To this score, three of its five movements are based on music from Asturias, the region in northwestern Spain. Listen in the first and third movements for an alborada, a type of morning serenade that's meant to capture the promise of a new day. The drones you'll hear are meant to evoke the sound of bagpipes. In the fifth movement, Rimsky-Korsakov uses a fandango, a dance from the region of Andalusia. Throughout the score, he gives every section of the orchestra a chance to shine. Notice the frequent use of castanets and the way that the violins strum their instruments like guitars. We'll hear a 1977 recording led by Daniel Barenboim. The Argentine-born pianist and conductor was a regular guest in Chicago around this time. Both on stage and in many recordings, he'd preview his future role as the CSO's ninth music director from 1991 to 2006. Daniel Barenboim leads the Chicago Symphony Orchestra in the Capriccio Español by Rimsky-Korsakov.

0: The Capriccio Español by Rimsky-Korsakov, a 1977 recording by the Chicago Symphony Orchestra, led by Daniel Barenboim. Coming up next, Tchaikovsky was a great admirer of Rimsky-Korsakov's piece. We'll hear one of his own symphonic poems next, and later, Bruckner's Fourth Symphony. Stay with us.
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0: You're listening to the Chicago Symphony Orchestra program. I'm Lisa Simeone. As we stay with Russian music, Tchaikovsky based his symphonic poem, Francesca da Rimini, on a tabloid scandal of the 13th century. This was the real-life story of Francesca, who is forced to marry a nobleman named Giovanni. But instead, she falls for his brother, Paolo. Giovanni discovers their adulterous affair and murders them both. The poet Dante picked up this story as part of his Divine Comedy and has the couple condemned to hell for succumbing to the sin of lust. 600 years later, Tchaikovsky had a more personal take on this story. In 1877, he married a former student in an attempt to deal with his own homosexuality and the gossip that surrounded him. Their marriage quickly collapsed, leaving Tchaikovsky in a fit of depression. The story of Francesca's unhappy marriage became a prism through which he could explore his personal struggles. He composed Francesca da Rimini in just 3 weeks, telling his brother, "I worked on it con amore, with love, and believe my love has been successful." As you'd expect, this is intensely passionate music. The symphonic poem begins with the two lovers descending through the circles of hell. There are ominous brass chords and swirling strings. It builds to a thunderous climax when the lovers are trapped for eternity in a perpetual storm. Recorded in 1981 for Deutsche Grammophon, Daniel Barenboim leads the Chicago Symphony Orchestra in Francesca da Rimini by Tchaikovsky.

0: Francesca da Rimini by Tchaikovsky, a 1981 recording by the Chicago Symphony Orchestra under the direction of Daniel Barenboim. Still to come, a very different side to 19th century music. Daniel Barenboim leads Bruckner's Fourth Symphony. That's next.
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2: Superstar pianist Lang Lang joins the Berlin Philharmonic for Ravel's jazz-infused Piano Concerto in G, and we'll hear the rare and powerful Symphony No. 1 by Hans Rott in concert from Berlin's iconic Philharmonie. Paavo Järvi conducts. I'm Jan Weller. It's the first stop of many in our European concert series. I hope you'll be listening.
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0: This is the Chicago Symphony Orchestra in concert. I'm Lisa Simeone. In 2017, The New Yorker magazine observed that Daniel Barenboim, quote, is a Bruckner guy, and his devotion has been lifelong, end quote. Barenboim has recorded Anton Bruckner's complete symphony cycle three times with three different orchestras. The cycles are once-in-a-blue-moon events, partly because of the scale involved, with some 9 hours of music. The first cycle was recorded with the CSO in the 1970s and early 80s. It kicked off with the Fourth Symphony. Not long ago, we asked two CSO musicians for their memories of playing with Barenboim. First up is assistant concertmaster Yuan Xingyu.
5: I always remembered the pauses and the mood shifts in Bruckner symphonies, especially with Maestro Barenboim. Because he would take those in a very extreme sense. So the loud part and the soft part and the pauses are very dramatic, but it's dramatic in a way that wasn't performative.
0: That's assistant concertmaster Yuan Xingyu. Violist Max Ramey also has distinct memories of Barenboim.
6: I've played Bruckner with a lot of great conductors, but I have to say the one that got the sound that I think really reflects that, maybe more than the others, was Barenboim. And his Bruckner has this incredible sostenuto. The line just doesn't quit. And it's this story that starts with the first note of the piece and just goes to the last note and carries you along and just never lets you down. And it is like this idealized organ, the greatest organ that was ever created in the most resonant church that exists on earth.
0: CSO violist Max Ramey. The Fourth was the first Bruckner symphony ever played by the CSO when founder Theodore Thomas introduced it to Chicago audiences in 1897. Its nickname, the Romantic, fits the opening mood. It begins with a soft horn fanfare over misty strings. Bruckner once said that this is a portrait of a medieval city at dawn, complete with knights on horseback setting out into a forest. Recorded in 1972 in Chicago's Medina Temple, Daniel Barenboim leads the Chicago Symphony Orchestra. This is the Symphony No. 4 in E-flat major by Anton Bruckner.

The Symphony No. 4 in E-flat major by Bruckner. Daniel Barenboim led the Chicago Symphony Orchestra in that 1972 recording for Deutsche Grammophon. And that's all for this week. There's much more content on the CSO's Experience website. 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Our series engineer is Charlie Post. Vanessa Moss is the executive producer. I'm Lisa Simeone.

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0: Variations on a theme of Chopin by Sergei Rachmaninoff. George Bolette, the pianist, born in Cuba, but he came to the United States at the age of 12 to study at the Curtis Institute in Philadelphia, and in time came to be known as George Bolette, and also as one of the most significant pianists of his generation, especially as an interpreter of music of the great romantic composers such as Chopin and Rachmaninoff.
1: 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Music director Jaap van Zweden will conduct the New York Philharmonic This Week.
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0: Concierto is made possible with support from the John S. and James L. Knight Foundation, advancing journalism in the digital age and promoting informed and engaged communities. 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Toca el conjunto Southwest Chamber Music.

A melody by the Mexican composer Gustavo Campa. Daniel Anday is the violinist with the Philharmonic Orchestra of the Americas. The conductor was Alondra de la Parra. You also heard a trio for flute, viola, and harp by the Mexican composer Carlos Chavez, whose music was often reflective of Mexico, his homeland, but he also had other sources of inspiration, including European music and the music of the Impressionists. All of the pieces in that trio were based on music by Claude Debussy. You heard Southwest Chamber Music performing.

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0: The Minneapolis Guitar Quartet, six pieces on Spanish folk songs by Enrique Granados. Like Albéniz en Tárrega, he was one of the Spanish nationalist composers. His music demonstrates the character of the Spanish people and imitates both folk song and gypsy guitar. Although most of his music is written for the piano, it's better known in transcriptions for the guitar, or in this case, for four guitars.
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0: 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Estas son sus piezas de fantasía.

Music by the great Brazilian composer Heitor Villa-Lobos, A Lenda do Caboclo, or The Legend of the Native. That's Yo-Yo Ma cello with the Brazilian guitarists Sergio and Odair Assad. Before that, you heard another great Brazilian musician, cellist Antonio Meneses, with pianist Gerard Viz. They performed the fantasy pieces by Robert Schumann. Antonio Meneses was born in 1957 into a family of musicians. He began his studies on the cello at the age of 10, and in 1982 won the first prize and the gold medal in the International Tchaikovsky Competition in Moscow. In addition to being a soloist, he was also a member of the famous Beaux-Arts Trio. This has been Concierto, classical music by Spanish and Latin American composers and performers. Muchas gracias por escuchar. Hasta la próxima.

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We start at the midnight hour with the New Zealand Symphony Orchestra, led by James Judd. That was Edward Elgar's Three Bavarian Dances. Next, oboist Heinz Holliger joins the Bernkamerade. Ludwig August Lebrun's Oboe Concerto No. 5 is led by Thomas Wary.

The Bern Kamerata welcomed oboist Heinz Holliger. We heard Ludwig August Lebrun's Oboe Concerto No. 5, led by Thomas Fueri. Next, Kenneth Jean leads the Hong Kong Philharmonic. This is Massenet's Esclarmonde Suite.

Massenet's Esclarmonde Suite, the Hong Kong Philharmonic, was led by Kenneth Jean. Well, thank you for joining me for this hour of Classical Overnights. I'm Mickey Miller. 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

Charles Mackerras led the Welsh National Opera Orchestra. That was Delius's North Country Sketches. Next, a cello concerto by John Williams. Yo-Yo Ma performs with a studio orchestra under the baton of John Williams.

cellist Yo-Yo Ma with a studio orchestra under the direction of John Williams. That was music of John Williams, his cello concerto. Well, thank you for joining me for this hour of Classical Overnights. I'm Mickey Miller. 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

The Westwood Wind Quintet performed music of Antonín Rijka. We heard Wind Quintet No. 2 in E-flat major. Next, Beethoven's Harp String Quartet No. 10. The Miro Quartet performs.

The Miro Quartet performed music of Beethoven. We heard his Harp String Quartet number 10. Thank you for joining me for this hour of Classical Overnights. I'm Mickey Miller. 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

Raymond Leppard led the new Philharmonia Orchestra. We heard Luigi Boccherini's Symphony in E-flat major. Next, pianist Noriko Ogawa joins the Singapore Symphony Orchestra. Alexander Cherepnin's Piano Concerto No. 4 is led by Lan Shui.

Lan Shui led Alexander Cherepnin's Piano Concerto No. 4. We heard the Singapore Symphony Orchestra welcome pianist Noriko Ogawa. Thank you for spending part of your evening with me. I'm Mickey Miller. 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

0: Superstar pianist Long Long joins the Berlin Philharmonic for Ravel's jazz-infused Piano Concerto in G, and we'll hear the rare and powerful Symphony No. 1 by Hans Roth in concert from Berlin's iconic Philharmonie. Paavo Järvi conducts. I'm Jan Weller. It's the first stop of many in our European concert series. I hope you'll be listening.
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Pianist Alfred Brendel performed Brahms's Variations and Fugue on a theme by Handel. Next, we'll hear violinist Isaac Stern with the Philadelphia Orchestra. This is Jean Sibelius's Violin Concerto in D minor, led by Eugene Ormandy.

The Philadelphia Orchestra welcomed violinist Isaac Stern. That was Sibelius's Violin Concerto in D minor, led by Eugene Ormandy. Thanks for spending part of your evening with me. I'm Mickey Miller. 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

0: 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We'll hear selections from two masses by Zelenka featuring Collegium 1704 and director Václav Lux. I'm Sarah Schneider, and I hope you'll join me next time for Early Music Now.
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Violinist Anne-Sophie Mutter led the London Philharmonic Orchestra. We heard Wolfgang Mozart's Violin Concerto No. 3. Next, pianist Alain Grimaud joins the German Symphony Orchestra of Berlin. This is Schumann's Piano Concerto in A minor, led by David Zinman.

David Zinman led the German Symphony Orchestra of Berlin with pianist Alain Grimaud. We heard Schumann's Piano Concerto in A minor. Good morning. Thank you for spending part of your evening with me on Classical Overnights. I'm Mickey Miller. You're listening to WGTE.

0: Well, thank you for starting your Tuesday with us. 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
1: Good morning. President Trump arrives in Turkey today for the annual NATO summit. The president is friends with Turkey's leader, a reliable part of NATO, who also made his country less democratic. It's Morning Edition from NPR News. U.S. men's soccer team ended its World Cup run with a crushing defeat against Belgium. I'm Steve Inskeep.
2: And I'm A. Martinez, but hanging over the loss in the round of 16 is President Trump's call to FIFA ahead of the match. Also, the Trump administration has canceled nearly all teen pregnancy prevention grants, and people are turning to goats to remove invasive plant species from their backyards. It's Tuesday, July 7th. WNBA legend Lisa Leslie, who won two titles with the LA Sparks, is turning 54 years old today. News is next.
3: Live from NPR News in Washington, I'm Louise Schiavone. A new allegation of sexual assault reported Monday in Politico has shaken the campaign of the Maine Democrat seeking to unseat Republican Senator Susan Collins. Graham Plattner is denying accusations of sexual assault by a woman he had dated. Plattner has now commented in this social media video.
4: Regardless of the inaccuracy of the reporting, but mindful of the political reality it will inflict, we are taking the time to reflect on the best path forward for the state that I love, the people that I love, the movement I belong to, and the goal of defeating Susan Collins.
3: Several Democrats have withdrawn their endorsements, including top Senate Democrat Chuck Schumer. NATO leaders are gathering in Turkey's capital, Ankara, today for the start of the annual summit of the alliance's 32 member states, with President Trump among those attending. As NPR's Hadil Al-Shalshi reports, the allies have a major challenge ahead of them.
5: The opening day of the NATO summit will be all about showing unity and credibility. Leaders will meet to discuss an increase in defense spending and investing in military capabilities, including their commitment to spend 5% of GDP on defense and broader security needs, a significant increase from NATO's previous target. But the main challenge for allies this week will be to convince President Trump to stay committed to NATO. Trump has long argued that NATO allies rely too heavily on the U.S. and that its support cannot be taken for granted. So this week is a chance for European allies to show they're stepping up. Hadil Al-Shalshi, NPR News, Ankara.
3: In Damascus, two explosions went off shortly after French President Emmanuel Macron entered Syria's presidential palace to meet with Syria's president. The blasts occurred near the Four Seasons Hotel where Macron is staying. Macron's office said that he was safe and that the meeting proceeded as planned. There was no comment from Syrian officials after the blasts. Macron is making the stop on his way to the NATO summit in Turkey. Dozens of large wildfires are burning across the parched West. In southwest Colorado, the Gold Mountain Fire forced rural residents to flee their homes on Monday. Colorado Public Radio's Stina Sieg says the fire is now more than 29,000 acres, only 2% contained.
6: It's the latest in a series of evacuation orders for the fire that started June 27th outside the mountain town of Ouray. Though the quaint community was spared, the fire's been burning largely uncontained through the surrounding farmland and rugged high alpine terrain. It's one of several large wildfires in Colorado that grew over the weekend. Outside of Pueblo, the Aspen Acres fire forced new evacuations Sunday, including the entire tiny community of Williamsburg. The fire is now one of the largest in Colorado history. Late last month, three wildland firefighters died in a blaze near the Utah border. For NPR News, I'm Stina Sieg in Grand Junction, Colorado.
3: This is NPR. More than 3,500 people are now known dead in Venezuela after twin June 24th earthquakes struck around Caracas. Thousands are still missing. Around 17,000 people are homeless with no word from their government about a timeline for recovery. Israel's government says it will not comply with an order from the country's highest court, sparking widespread criticism just months before elections. The government says the court does not have authority in the case. Critics say the government is disregarding norms. NPR's Carrie Kahn reports.
7: Israel's president called the government's disregard for the court's order a, quote, red line that must not be crossed, one that is harming the very core of national unity, he said. One opposition lawmaker accused Prime Minister Benjamin Netanyahu of, quote, declaring war on democratic Israel. The case at the heart of the potential constitutional crisis involves an Israeli agency overseeing broadcast TV and radio. Nearly all its regulators stepped down under pressure from the government. The High Court said the regulatory agency could still operate despite the mass resignations. The government informed the court Sunday it would not follow the order. Carrie Kahn, NPR News, Tel Aviv.
3: Belgium last night ended America's World Cup dreams with a 4-1 victory in Seattle. The game started off amid the controversial inclusion of Flo Balogun for the U.S. After President Trump's appeal of his suspension to FIFA's president, the Belgium team will now advance to play against Spain on Friday. I'm Louise Schiavone, NPR News, Washington.
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0: This is NPR News on FM 91. You've tuned in to Morning Edition. I'm Kari Marshall. Thanks for joining us on this Tuesday. Well, coming up on the program, President Trump's image on a limited edition U.S. passport is drawing long lines from supporters, as well as sharp criticism from detractors. NPR's Michelle Kellerman will have more on the controversy in just a few minutes. Later in the hour, the Trump administration has canceled all but a handful of grants meant to teach teenagers and caregivers about reducing teen pregnancies, arguing they are, quote, normalizing sexual activity for minors. Selena Simmons-Duffins will take a closer look at the government's claims in 15 minutes. But next up on the program, ahead of the NATO summit in Ankara, Turkey, we're going to take a closer look at the changing relationship between Europe and the United States. Your FM 91 weather, mostly sunny today. We should have afternoon highs near 85 degrees. And we should have clear skies staying with us overnight tonight with lows around 68. 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HospiceNWO.org. It's currently 63 degrees in your city of Toledo, and your time is 8 minutes past 6.
1: 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I'm Steve Inskeep in Washington, D.C.
2: And I'm A. Martinez in Culver City, California. NATO leaders are meeting in Ankara today. European allies are looking to show President Trump that they are making good on pledges from a year ago. They promise to shoulder more of the responsibility for their own defense. Terry Schultz explains it's a mission made more urgent by the fact that the United States is scaling back the military resources it is willing to commit to Europe's security.
9: As NATO leaders headed to their summit in Turkey, China test-fired a long-range ballistic missile and Russia intensified its constant pounding of Ukraine. But in Ankara, those issues will take a back seat to trying to prevent what many countries feel is a bigger threat to the alliance, the potential for abrupt U.S. disengagement. There's uncertainty about how things will play out with President Trump in Ankara, explains Armita Van Rai with the Center for European Reform think tank, which leaves less room to address more difficult issues that could prove divisive.
10: The ambition is to get through essentially 24 hours without any major public display of disagreement between the allies. And if that happens, then that will be considered a successful summit, which, given the external security environment and the threats that the Euro-Atlantic area faces, is an incredibly low bar.
9: To keep President Trump bullish on NATO for the short time he's on the ground, Secretary General Mark Rutte will attempt to counteract Trump's lingering anger at Europe's lack of enthusiasm for his war on Iran.
11: We are now creating an alliance which is sustainable, where the U.S. knows it is a fair deal.
9: Rutte's plan of action, continuing to praise Trump for getting NATO members to agree last year to spend 5% of their GDP on defense, and proving that they're spending this money now on making themselves more self-sufficient.
11: We are spending the same as they are, taking more responsibility for the conventional defense of Europe, stronger Europe, stronger NATO.
9: The process is referred to as burden shifting, and there's been less coordination of it than Europeans would like. The U.S. informed allies in May that it would sharply curtail the military resources NATO can rely on in its plans for responding to a potential attack. And U.S. Defense Secretary Pete Hegseth warned last month that the U.S. had begun a six-month review of where it should maintain its troops and equipment in Europe. He said decisions would be determined in part by how much allies spend on defense and how they responded to U.S. expectations for help on Iran. Armita Van Rij says Europe must move faster than it has been to avoid dangerous security gaps.
10: Europe needs to quite seriously think about their way of war, how they're going to bring mass to a conflict, how they're going to use technology, how they're going to learn lessons from Ukraine in terms of developing really quick innovation cycles.
9: Perhaps about communication, too, suggests the George W. Bush Institute's Elizabeth Kennedy Trudeau, a former U.S. diplomat who spent years working at NATO. She says the alliance should be open about its differences.
12: Constructive disagreement produces better policy. Allies bring different regional perspectives. They bring different military capabilities and domestic political constraints. You know, testing assumptions through debate leads to stronger and more durable decisions.
9: That process has already produced the draft of the summit's final declaration, which has received tentative approval from all 32 countries and just awaits a green light from leaders. As low a bar as it may be, given that NATO was founded on this principle, Europeans will nonetheless be relieved to see Donald Trump agree to, quote, an ironclad commitment to our collective defense. For NPR News, I'm Terry Schultz in Brussels.
1: Now, the host of this NATO meeting, Turkey's President Erdogan, is a big personality who is hosting a big American personality. David Satterfield knows them both. He served as U.S. ambassador to Turkey under President Trump and also under President Biden. Ambassador, welcome.
13: Delighted to be with you.
1: What does Erdogan want out of this meeting?
13: What Erdogan wants is what Erdogan always wants, which is authenticity, legitimization, and a spotlight. And this summit and its setup will give him all three.
1: Would you help explain for people who don't follow this every day what Turkey's historic role in NATO has been? They're a longtime member, right?
13: They are indeed. And they are the second largest ground force in NATO. They are extraordinarily competent and have taken on many NATO missions, which other NATO states either have been unable or unwilling to do. That's sort of point one. Point two is Turkey's geography. It is in a critical place on the map, and it provides critical access and presence for NATO vis-a-vis Russia and other threats.
1: Has Turkey become a less comfortable fit for NATO as it has become a less democratic state in recent years?
13: Well, here you have a dilemma. Turkey is very much a comfortable military, security, alliance contributor fit, but it is not a full-blown democracy as it once was. It's best described as perhaps a competitive authoritarian state where institutions of democracy still exist, but there has been critical weakening of political processes and above all the judicial process within Turkey. So that does make it uncomfortable.
1: When you say a weakening of the judicial process, you mean that Erdogan can have his opponents jailed, I think.
13: The judiciary in Turkey is a tool of the executive. It is not independent in any meaningful sense when it comes to political issues. And President Erdogan has shown greater confidence over the course of the past year in going beyond unleveling the playing field for democratic competition to actually shaping the character of the Turkish opposition in a way that makes it basically unable to compete with him.
1: What do you mean by that?
13: He has jailed the leading opposition candidate. He has jailed many of the municipality leaders, both in Istanbul and other major cities, who come from the opposition party, clearly in order to prepare for another electoral campaign, if he can get the constitution amended, which would permit him to run with support from these big cities. He's done something else as well, though. He has ousted the head of the opposition party on charges of a fraud in the internal party electoral system and installed the predecessor to that individual, who is not likely to pose a serious challenge to Erdogan.
1: So he's not only picking the leaders of his party. He's picking the opponent that he wants.
13: That is exactly right. Quite unprecedented in Turkey, but a sign of Erdogan's confidence that he can do it.
1: Do NATO allies just have to smile and be nice about this because it's an important ally?
13: Look, the NATO allies have to make a very difficult, pragmatic decision here. Turkey is an invaluable, critical NATO security partner, both by position and by contribution. But its democratic processes are deeply weakened, deeply affected. There's got to be a balance struck. And very frankly, given the challenge from Putin, that balance is going to go on the side of the military security contributions and value of Turkey, rather than insisting upon democratic principles being restored.
1: Now, I would imagine a good deal of the conversation of the NATO allies is going to have to do with one country to the east of their host country, Iran.
13: Absolutely. Every attending state and the alliance as a whole is going to want to hear from the president what his plans are with respect to the Strait of Hormuz, because what happens there, whether the Strait truly reopens on the basis of the status quo ante February 28th, that means no tolls, no service charges, no collection of money, or on some other basis, is a critical concern to every single state there, as it is to the United States.
1: Do you think that the European allies have confidence that the United States knows what it's doing at this point?
13: I do not believe the European states or NATO member states have any, quote, confidence, close quote, in any actions that might be taken by the United States at this point, particularly with respect to the Strait.
1: Do they have a better idea?
13: No, they don't. They will want to hear from the president what is he prepared to accept, if he in fact knows.
1: David Satterfield was the U.S. ambassador to Turkey under the first Trump administration and the Biden administration. Ambassador, thanks so much.
13: Thank you.
2: The State Department is issuing passports commemorating America's 250th birthday. The first page has a picture of President Trump. Americans can only get them in person at the passport office in Washington, D.C. You need an appointment, and they are only available for a limited time, as NPR's Michelle Kellerman reports.
14: John Hall has been on hold for hours to try to get inside the door of the Washington Passport Agency to apply for a passport with Trump's image in it.
15: And there's only, 30,000 of these going to be given out? It's a commemorative thing to have.
14: He drove all the way from Alabama in his bright red Hyundai.
15: I'm a big Trump supporter, as you can see on the back. It's got 47, my president.
14: And on the front of the car, it says MAGA Red. But while he desperately tries to get one of these passports, Kim Zaninovich walks out with one, depressed to see Trump's face on the first page.
16: It's an angry look. He's standing in front of the Declaration of Independence, which is something that he clearly doesn't stand for. You know, I think it's very interesting that here we are, the 250th anniversary of this country, and the grievances that were written against King George are the same grievances, for the most part, that could be written against him right now. And it's embarrassing.
14: She's traveling this week and just happened to have an emergency appointment on the day the State Department began issuing these passports. Zaninovich says she didn't have a choice to opt out. Ariel Barras says he did have a choice and opted in.
17: I know Trump's signature is on it, but, you know, it's still a special passport, 250. I came here for the fireworks. It was very nice. You know, why not? Celebrating 250 for the U.S.
18: Your call is important to us. All representatives are still busy.
15: Good to know the call's important to us.
14: Alabama resident John Hall did finally get through to someone who gave him an appointment, but not until next week. Michelle Kellerman, NPR News, the State Department.

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5: Well, you are listening to NPR News right here on FM 91. This is Morning Edition. I'm Kari Marshall. Thanks for joining us on this Tuesday. Well, coming up in just a few minutes on the program, we're going to travel to the American South to see how a number of communities are turning to goats as an effective way to fight an invasive kudzu vine. Later in the hour, the U.S. is out of the World Cup after a difficult loss to Belgium in the round of 16. We'll have more on the match and what's next in this year's tournament in 10 minutes. But before that, the Trump administration has canceled all but a handful of grants meant to teach teenagers and caregivers about reducing teen pregnancy, arguing that they are normalizing sexual activity for minors. Selena Simmons-Duffins takes a closer look at the government's claims next. FM 91 weather, mostly sunny skies. For you today, we'll have afternoon highs near 85 degrees. Clear skies stay with us overnight with lows around 68. We're currently at 62 degrees in Toledo, and your time is 21 minutes past 6.
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0: This is Morning Edition from NPR News. I'm Amy Martinez.
3: And I'm Steve Inskeep. The Trump administration has canceled all but a few teen pregnancy prevention grants. That funding went to public health departments, universities, and nonprofits to help teach young people and their caregivers how to reduce teen pregnancies. The Department of Health and Human Services wrote in termination notices that the grants were being canceled for, quote, normalizing sexual activity for minors. NPR's Selena Simmons-Duffin has more.
8: Paige Preston just turned 18. She lives in Tuba City, Arizona, part of the Navajo Nation. And earlier this year, she attended a workshop put on by Huajo Horizons from the Johns Hopkins Center for Indigenous Health. She says she learned about safe sex and good communication and birth control options beyond condoms.
9: Some of the stuff that I learned that were really meaningful to me was that there were types for women,
8: like birth control pills and IUDs. Preston says she knows this information is important. Several of her peers got pregnant in high school. She was ready to help with another workshop later this summer, but it was canceled when the funding was cut.
9: I was kind of taken aback and just really shocked.
8: In fact, the Trump administration canceled 53 teen pregnancy prevention grants at the end of June, totaling $67 million. The Department of Health and Human Services did not respond to NPR's multiple requests for comment about the cancellations. President Trump's 2027 budget does call for eliminating the teen pregnancy prevention program because the grants have gone to groups that, quote, promote radical leftist ideology, unquote, and because the document says there's no evidence these programs have, quote, contributed to the historic decline in teen pregnancy, which is now at an all-time low, unquote. Trump also canceled all of these grants in his first term. Even with that history,
10: this really was a shock.
8: Ginger Mullaney is president and CEO of Healthy Futures of Texas. After President Trump issued several executive orders last year, including on gender ideology and, quote, radical and wasteful government DEI programs, Mullaney's team spent months reworking all of their materials to comply with those orders.
4: Those programs and curricula had all been rigorously adapted and reviewed by federal staff last year to be in compliance and were approved.
8: Then, seemingly out of nowhere, their $2 million a year grant was canceled.
4: I'm frustrated that these are lives that were being changed. There's generational impact and social and economic mobility for our communities using programs that are proven and demonstrated to be effective.
8: Nicholas Mark agrees that the evidence is robust. He's a sociologist at the University of Wisconsin-Madison. He says the grants were created to apply the educational methods that were proven effective through randomized controlled studies.
10: The whole basis of the program was in effective, rigorously evaluated programs.
8: As for the reason the agency gave for terminating the grants, quote, normalizing sexual activity for minors, Mark calls that framework bizarre.
10: In just a world where teens have smartphones, teens are surrounded by sex, and it seems silly to think that having a source of verifiable, trusted information on safe sex would be worse than the information environment that people are already steeped in.
8: Paige Preston, the 18-year-old in Arizona, says that the workshop she participated in was way better than trying to read something online or go to a regular health class.
9: When you participate and you learn from people like you, like in indigenous communities, that means a lot more because it's showing you that someone like you is so knowledgeable about a subject and they're really passionate about that.
8: She says that makes you want to listen more. Selena Simmons-Duffin, NPR News.
0: More people are turning to goats to remove invasive plant species from their backyards. This trend makes an impact in the American South, where kudzu vines have been a nuisance for more than 100 years. From WUOT and the Appalachia Mid-South Newsroom, Jackie Sieber reports.
11: On a wooded hillside just outside Knoxville, an army of more than 30 goats chew on kudzu, using their horns and hooves to pull it off of trees and shrubs.
12: Chewbacca chill.
11: Dustin Hess is the owner and operator of Goat Grazers.
12: It's a bunch of different goats, like Gilbert right here is a Nigerian dwarf goat. Hades is a Kiko goat. Yin is a La Mancha.
11: When they aren't butting heads, these goats take this job seriously. With their combined efforts, they help restore natural habitats that were taken over by kudzu.
12: They're environmentally friendly. They're effective on tough terrain. So you couldn't get a machine up here even if you tried, right? I can throw goats up here and they can clear out this whole area.
11: Kudzu is an invasive plant from Asia that thrives in the humidity of the South. Unchecked, it creates thick green blankets over trees and shrubs that suffocate what's below. Goat grazing services can be more effective in taking out kudzu than herbicides and machinery.
13: We often say that they are their own best billboard.
11: Aaron Steele is the founder of Goats on the Go, a network of more than 70 affiliates nationwide.
13: Because it's hard to ignore goats out of context, at a public park, on a golf course, at a school.
11: And he says they're not just good to fight kudzu in the South.
13: We're also seeing a tremendous amount of growth in the more arid West, where goats are primarily used to remove the vegetative fuel that could serve as fuel for a wildfire.
11: In a Knoxville backyard, Jake Ramsey points to a section of grass that was once covered in kudzu.
14: So you can see that we've knocked it back quite a bit.
15: Yeah. Wow. Okay. That's a lot.
14: Mm-hmm.
11: He's the owner of Knox Goats, which has been renting goats since 2018.
14: Before, when I first started, we were happy to get a kudzu job. It's like people didn't really believe the process. But now, people are starting to see it.
11: So, if you come across some goats mingling about, they may be helping free native plants from the invasive kudzu, one hoof at a time. For NPR News, I'm Jackie Sieber in Knoxville.
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0: This afternoon, in All Things Considered, a federal agency that helps farmers protect soil and water lost nearly a quarter of its workforce last year. The Natural Resources Conservation Service has been around since the Dust Bowl era of the 1930s. So how are staff cuts affecting America's farmers? 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
16: Hi, neighbor. Are you ready for a terrific day? 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Ugga mugga.
17: In Maryland, the average age of a crabber has climbed into the late 50s while the population of crabs has fallen. 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
19: Live from NPR News in Washington, I'm Dave Mattingly. Maine Democratic Senate candidate Graham Plattner is denying allegations reported by Politico that he sexually assaulted a woman he was dating in 2021. The woman alleges Plattner forced her to have sex with him despite her repeated objections. NPR has not independently confirmed the allegations. Prosecutors in Utah are making their case for why the man accused of killing conservative activist Charlie Kirk should be tried for murder. Sean Higgins with member station KUER has more from Salt Lake City.
20: Tyler Robinson is charged with the shooting and killing of Kirk at Utah Valley University last year, about 45 minutes south of Salt Lake City. On the first day of proceedings, Utah Department of Public Safety agent David Hull pointed out Robinson in the courtroom as the suspect identified in his investigation.
21: Yeah, I believe that Mr. Robinson is between Ms. Nestor and other counsel, wearing a gray suit, jacket with a dark tie, and a light-colored shirt.
20: Members of Kirk's family, including his widow Erica Kirk, attended alongside Donald Trump Jr. Judge Tony Graff will determine whether there is probable cause to take the case to trial. The hearing is scheduled to last until Friday. For NPR News, I'm Sean Higgins in Salt Lake City.
19: President Trump is on his way to Turkey for this week's NATO summit. This is NPR News.
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5: 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In your money matters, the Dow Jones Industrial Average closed trading at 53,055, up 155 points. NASDAQ closed at 26,121, gaining 288 points. And this morning, one U.S. dollar buys $1.42 Canadian and 87 euro cents. Your FM 91 News. State of Ohio is exploring legislation that could bar sports bettors from using credit cards to place wagers. As State House correspondent Sarah Donaldson reports, the proposal is being met with approval from organizations that are devoted to helping those struggling with gambling addiction.
23: An Ohio Casino Control Commission spokesperson says the agency is finalizing a draft rule to ban credit card transactions on sports books. It's welcome news for the Problem Gambling Network of Ohio. Executive Director Derek Longmire says with more than a dozen sports books, it's already tricky to track spending.
24: One of the cardinal rules of gambling at low risk is only spending money that you have. So if you're putting money on a credit card, then obviously that goes beyond that.
23: Illinois and Tennessee are two of a few states that have banned credit card bets. Ohio's rule still needs the green light from two different state committees. Sarah Donaldson at the Ohio Public Radio State House News Bureau.
5: 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Our local weather, mostly sunny skies today. We'll have afternoon highs near 85 degrees. Clear skies will then stay with us overnight tonight. We should have lows around 68. We're currently at 62 degrees in Toledo, and your time is 34 minutes past 6.
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3: And I'm Martinez in Culver City, California. The U.S. men's national soccer team's World Cup is over.
2: Wasn't even close. The Americans lost to Belgium 4-1 in the round of 16, ending a run that inspired a new generation of fans and filled stadiums for the rare World Cup here at home. Right before the end, they also became the center of controversy.
3: NPR sports correspondent Becky Sullivan was at the game in Seattle. Becky, a big, broad question here, but what happened?
6: Boy, ain't that the question to ask me, A. I mean, geez, so much had been made of this past four-year cycle for the U.S. men. They had this promising young team back in 22. You might remember that should have had these past 4 years to improve and mature. They had all these guys who were getting experience on top-flight clubs in Europe. They had the name-brand coach, Mauricio Pochettino. They had the home field advantage, as you mentioned, and yet somehow all of that amounted to just another exit at exactly the same stage as their previous three World Cup appearances, a loss in the round of 16, and for the third time in a row at the hands of a European opponent. And obviously, you know, watching this game last night, Belgium was just quite clearly the better team. They took advantage of all these countless U.S. turnovers, defensive mistakes. They just won easily.
3: All right, so that's the game, Becky. Let's talk about the red card, the Folarin Balogun red card, and whether he should have been on the pitch or not. If you're Team USA, maybe you think, oh, it was too harsh of a call. He should have been right where he was playing with us. And then if you're Belgium, you're thinking, well, wait a second. It's the world against us, and maybe that inspired them. I mean, what do you think factored into the way we saw that play out?
6: All I'll say, A, is that it's just not every day that FIFA decides to delay the suspension, the automatic suspension of one game for a player who gets a red card. It's certainly not every day that the president of the United States decides to make a phone call to the head of FIFA to ask for a review of said red card, as President Trump did last week. I mean, this was just quite the hubbub around this game that had blown up over the past couple days. The U.S. players, they said afterward that they hadn't let this whole thing get to them, that they weren't affected by all the noise. But the vibe shift, I thought, around the U.S. team was profound. There was so much excitement, you might remember about them before all of this. But then this weekend came this FIFA decision to allow Balogun to play despite the red card. That was already so unusual, so unexpected. Then, of course, the news about Trump calling Gianni Infantino, the president of FIFA, directly to ask for this review. And I think for many U.S. fans, at least, the whole thing suddenly carried with it a bit of a stench, even if the red card had, as you say, felt bogus to begin with. But I think for me, it was hard to wonder if, you know, all of the above had gotten to the team, and certainly Belgium was energized by it. It really just kind of turned the whole script on its head.
3: And now if you're Team USA, are you wondering, well, how good are we really? I mean, I guess we're back at square one.
6: I think that's exactly right. I mean, I don't see how they escape feeling like they have ended this exact in the same place they started from. And I think, too, it's tough to compare them with another host country in this tournament, Mexico, who had their own round of 16 loss in these last few days, fought tooth and nail till the end in this battle with England in this game. And it's just, by contrast, the Americans just didn't really have any fight at all in this game. And so what's next for them? It's hard to say. Their coach, Pochettino, has been tight-lipped about whether he plans to leave or stay. I think nobody would really be surprised if he left. And boy, it's just a really long four-year wait until the next World Cup for these guys.
3: NPR's Becky Sullivan in Seattle. Becky, thanks.
6: You're welcome.
3: Christine Brennan has been following all of this. She's a sports columnist for USA Today. Christine, so I think you and I have both been in ballparks, arenas, or stadiums where if there's an outside controversy, then if it's on the minds of the people inside the arena, it's going to be on the field with them as well. So how much do you think what happened with President Trump and FIFA was on the minds of the players?
4: The best way to describe the ugly, sloppy, unfocused play that Becky was describing and that what we all watched in the game last evening is to say something changed. Something wasn't right with this team. Now, we may never know exactly how much the previous 36 hours of disarray, controversy, confusion, Donald Trump's insertion into the field of play decision, we may never know exactly how big a deal it was for the U.S. team, but it clearly was there. And as Becky said, the vibes shifted and changed. And we do know this, Belgium, we know they were not happy. They filed an appeal. They lost that appeal to have Balogun removed from the game. So, yeah. Of course, he played. But the Red Devils, their social media account, right after the game, had a very interesting post, and it was just two words, overturn this. So wow. It meant a lot to them, and how could it not mean a lot to the U.S. team as well?
3: They're good, and they played with a fire, like it's us against the world yesterday. Yeah. So let's talk about President Trump's decision to call FIFA. Here's him explaining that yesterday at the White House.
7: I didn't think it was a foul. I thought it was two great athletes that crashed into each other and got entangled. That was not a guy punching somebody in the face or anything that, you know, would be different. And I think it's a terrible, if they wouldn't allow, you know, a top player, maybe the best, maybe among the best players on the team to play, I think it would have had a big stain.
3: It's hard to believe, Christine, to me, that FIFA would have reviewed this if they hadn't gotten that call from President Trump.
4: That's what I believe as well. And some of the reporting I've been doing, it's hard. It's hard to get the answers. And as a journalist, I, of course, will say what I know and say what I don't know. We're not sure. But it is, absolutely. This was over. We had asked. And it asked, answered, no, you cannot change that. He will not play in the next game. That's the story for what, 2 or 3 days. And then boom, Donald Trump makes a phone call, obviously long friendship now, both of them currying favor with the other, Gianni Infantino, president of FIFA, Donald Trump, president of the United States, the peace prize that was made up to give to Donald Trump. All of this leads to a phone call that, hey, buddy, you know, do this for us. Again, we may never know the exact answer, but clearly that was a huge event. And so, well, I've never in all my years covering international sports and the Olympics going back to the mid-80s, I have never covered a story in which a head of state actually inserted him or herself into the field of play.
3: There's about 30 seconds left, Christine. I mean, so what if someone says, well, what's the big deal? It's a sports event. I mean, who cares?
4: Well, there is that. It is an escape. And so let that. But my answer back would be, let's look ahead 2 years. Donald Trump will still be president when the Los Angeles Olympics begin in 2 years. If he doesn't like a decision in gymnastics controversy, he asks the Gymnastics Federation to change that. Doesn't like someone disqualified in swimming or track and field. The slippery slope here, the can of worms that has been opened is something now that you really can't close. And we'll see what happens next.
3: Christine Brennan, sports columnist for USA Today. Christine, as always, thanks.
4: Thank you, A.
3: This is NPR News.
8: By 2035, something like 6 million businesses in this economy are expected to change hands, provided there is somebody on the other end of that transaction.
9: If they can't find folks that are willing to buy, those businesses that are otherwise viable will have to shut down.
8: I'm Kai Rizdal, the great baby boomer business transfer, next time on Marketplace.
5: 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A very good Tuesday morning to you. I'm Kari Marshall. Thanks so much for joining us. Well, coming up next on the program, we have the latest from the Ohio newsroom. This morning, we're going to travel to Delaware County to look at the reasons behind why Ohio Health plans to close down the labor and delivery department at Grady Memorial Hospital. That's coming up next for you in the Ohio newsroom. And following that, we will, of course, have a rundown of today's business news for you. That will be coming up on the Marketplace Morning Report in 5 minutes. Mostly sunny skies expected today. We'll have afternoon highs near 85 degrees. Clear skies stay with us overnight tonight. Lows around 68. Tomorrow, sunny, a warmer day. We'll have highs in the upper 80s. And we do have a chance of scattered showers on Thursday with highs near 90. We're currently at 62 degrees in Toledo. This is Morning Edition on listener-supported FM 91. 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
12: I'm Erin Gottsacker. By the end of this month, Ohio Health will close the labor and delivery unit at Grady Memorial Hospital in Central Ohio's Delaware County. Families there who want to give birth at a hospital will then have to leave the county to do so. Jax Lamenda is a reporter, and Brittany Schock is the regional editor of Delaware Source. They've been following this story. Thank you both for joining us.
14: Thanks for having us, Erin.
15: Appreciate it.
12: So, Jack, let's start with you. More than 24 hospitals in Ohio have closed or consolidated maternity care since 2018. Many of those are in rural and suburban areas, according to the Ohio Hospital Association. But Delaware County is among the fastest growing counties in Ohio right now. What reason does Ohio Health give for closing this maternity unit?
15: They've flat out want to use some of the different facilities or hospitals that they have in the area, whether it's the Dublin Hospital or the Riverside Hospital. They seem to think that consolidating their services there are just better. Specifically for the inpatient maternity unit, there's statistics out there that are showing them that a lot of people are just choosing to birth babies at other hospitals other than Grady Memorial, thus why they're trying to push the needle more towards the two other facilities that they have.
12: Okay, got it. So, Brittany, let's turn to you then. Where does this leave expecting parents? What options do they have if they want to give birth in a hospital?
14: Sure. So Ohio Health still has obstetric and gynecological practices in Delaware. You know, they do have facilities open for prenatal and postpartum care. But if you want to give birth in a hospital, we have to leave the county. If you don't want to give birth in a hospital, sure, you can stay and you can explore things like home birth. But home birth is definitely not a catch-all. It's not the default option. But that can be, it's a scary thing, you know, to know that you have to be prepared to drive at least half an hour to get to a hospital if that's your birth plan.
12: Yeah. So what have you heard from community members and pregnant people in the area? How are they feeling about this change?
14: On June 22nd, there was quite a large group of people who came to Delaware City Council to voice their, you know, concerns. There was one mother named Monica who drove with her 16-month-old son, and talked about how if it hadn't been for Grady Memorial, she would have given birth in her bedroom because it moved very quickly. There was another woman, her name was Isabella, and she talked about how she wasn't planning on giving birth at Grady Memorial, but her birth was complicated. Her daughter ended up breaking her collarbone on the way out, and Isabella herself almost died on the table, she said. So, you know, these women were saying that Grady Memorial wasn't their first choice. It wasn't their initial plan in giving birth. But if it hadn't been for Grady Memorial, they're not sure what would have happened to them or their babies.
0: Wow. What are healthcare workers saying about this? You know, what do they feel will be the long-term consequences

0: away a drive is to a birthing hospital, the more complications can be introduced. And, you know, frankly, they said they're worried that there are going to be babies being born on the side of 23, US 23 on the drive to Riverside. So they're worried. They're worried about the health of these mothers and these babies.
1: 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That's all today from the Ohio Newsroom. 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
6: Well, you are listening to NPR News right here on FM 91, and a very good Tuesday morning to you. Thanks so much for joining us. Well, coming up next on the program, we will have all your business news in the Marketplace Morning Report. Your FM 91 weather, mostly sunny skies in store for you today. We'll have afternoon highs near 85 degrees. Clear skies, then stay with us overnight tonight. Lows around 68. Tomorrow, sunny, warmer day with highs in the upper 80s. And we do have a chance of scattered showers on Thursday with afternoon highs near 90. We're currently at 63 degrees in Toledo. 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
8: From Marketplace, I'm Sabri Benishore, in for Kimberly Adams. The Trump administration is taking another stab at replacing the tariffs that the Supreme Court struck down in February. 3 days of hearings are about to start in Washington over one path forward. There are many. At the same time, a group of Democratic attorneys general is arguing this backup plan might be illegal. Marketplace's Nova Sappho is here with more. Hi, Nova.
9: Good morning, Sabri.
8: So we have hearings beginning on the latest development in the tariff saga. What are these hearings about?
9: Yeah, here we go again. They are about unfair trade practices investigations, particularly about forced labor policies involving some 60 nations, including countries in the European Union, also Canada, Mexico, the UK. Last month, the U.S. Trade Representative's Office said it had completed investigations, and lo and behold, those countries were not doing enough to combat forced labor. And so the USTR is suggesting tariffs of 10% and 12.5%, depending on the country. And that's how they'd replace the tariffs the Supreme Court struck down.
8: And now we have these Democratic state attorneys general getting involved. What are they saying?
9: Yeah, it's a group of 22 AGs. They've sent a letter saying this latest effort to impose tariffs is illegitimate. They point out that the new tariffs would cover 99% of goods coming into the U.S. on grounds that there are some sort of forced labor violations involved. And the AGs also say that these unfair trade practices probes were rushed, done in a matter of a few months. The broader context of that is that the clock is ticking on the Trump administration. President Trump reimposed 10% tariffs on a temporary basis through another authority, he claimed. The deadline there is July 24th, and these unfair trade practices investigations are the most direct path to setting new permanent tariffs without Congress getting involved.
8: All right, Marketplace Nova Sappho, thank you so much.
9: You're welcome.
8: All right, let's do the numbers.

0: Dow futures are up 0.2%. S&P futures down 0.2%. NASDAQ futures down 0.5%. The yield on the 10-year treasury is 4.5%. It is once again time for publicly traded companies to tell everyone how they're doing. It is earnings season, and among those who are reporting their quarterly results this week are Pepsi and Delta Airlines. But the Securities and Exchange Commission under President Trump has proposed changing how businesses report results. Instead of doing it once a quarter, they would do it just twice per year. Monday was the deadline for comments on this idea. A tally from Reuters finds that investment firms mostly do not like it. JP Morgan Chase, though, the country's biggest bank, supports less frequent reporting, saying it would allow companies to prioritize big picture planning over short-term thinking.
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0: The rate at which Americans switch to electric vehicles has slowed down, but the number of EV drivers is still growing, and that presents a specific problem for states and the federal government. If you don't drive a gas car, you're not paying a gas tax. And gas taxes pay for building roads and fixing them, too. So to make up for that, most states have now added annual fees for EV owners. And now Congress is considering adding a national fee, starting at $130 a year. Marketplace's Henry Epp reports.
2: When Andy Purdy of Benson, Vermont, bought an electric Ford F-150 Lightning last year, he noticed the extra $89 he had to pay the state. That was on top of the registration fee, also $89 that all vehicles have to pay. But he didn't really mind.
3: I'm not going to go get my torch and my pitchfork.
2: Because the state's electric vehicle fee is in place of the gas tax, which he doesn't pay anymore. So the EV fee seemed fair.
3: We all have to pay to use, you know, public resources, public facilities, and infrastructure. And that's just me having to pay the piper.
2: Vermont is one of 42 states, plus Washington, D.C., that now charge an annual fee for electric vehicles, according to the National Conference of State Legislatures. They range from around $50 to over $300. Some also charge fees for hybrids and plug-in hybrids. They're an effort to make up for the fact that gas taxes, which drivers pay every time they fill up, aren't coming into state coffers like they used to, says Douglas Schinkel, who heads the National Conference of State Legislatures Transportation Program.
4: Really, the main culprit, quote unquote, is just that everyone's vehicles are generally more fuel efficient than they were 5, 10, 15 years ago.
2: Which means there's less gas tax money to pay for road repairs. And the cost of those repairs is climbing fast, Schinkel says. That's led many states to defer some projects.
4: Which means roads get worse, and then it becomes more expensive to fix that road once it gets in a certain state of disrepair. So then you're dealing with more expensive assets that need to be fixed, and meanwhile, less money on the other end.
2: The federal government is dealing with a similar shortfall in paying for its share of infrastructure. But while many states have raised their gas taxes along with new EV fees, Congress hasn't raised the federal gas tax since 1993. Adi Tomer with the Brookings Institution says the proposed EV fee, which could eventually rise to $150 a year, is an attempt to make up some of that lost ground. It's also unprecedented, Tomer says.
5: We have never had a national vehicle registration fee, particularly for personal vehicles. So this would significantly change how the federal government effectively taxes vehicle owners across the country.
2: Plus, Tomer says the average gas car driver pays less than $100 a year in gas taxes. So EV owners could end up paying more. There's another big difference. Gas taxes are baked into the price we pay at the pump. So we pay them a little at a time.
5: The gas tax is one of our most elegant taxes in the country, which is to say we do not see it as a consumer.
2: The EV fee, on the other hand, would hit consumers all at once every year.
5: Vehicle owners are very cognizant of paying registration fees because of that annual payment. They get typically something in the mail. They've got to send a check or use their credit card in that kind of blunt force way.
2: And Tomer says the idea of getting another bill could discourage some drivers from going electric. I'm Henry Epp for Marketplace.
0: And in New York, I'm Sabri Benishour with the Marketplace Morning Report. 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
6: 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Good morning. It's Tuesday. It is the 7th day of July. I'm Kari Marshall. This is Morning Edition. Mostly sunny skies for you today. We'll have afternoon highs near 85 degrees. Your sunrise this morning, 6:06. Sunset this evening, 11 past 9. That should give us 15 hours and 5 minutes of daylight. 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We're currently at 63 degrees in Toledo, and your time on this Tuesday morning, it's 7 a.m.
7: Good morning. What does Graham Plattner do now? The Maine Senate candidate faces another accusation from a woman he dated. Democrats have to carry Maine to have almost any chance at winning the Senate. It's Morning Edition from NPR News. Pastor Doug Wilson is a self-described Christian nationalist who wants the U.S. to become a Christian theocracy. I'm Amy Martinez.
8: And I'm Steve Inskeep. His views were considered fringe, but today are entering the mainstream, and he talks with Leila Fadel this hour. Also, how can New Jersey's governor keep a promise to control electricity prices? And as America turns 250, we visit Sutter's Mill, where a gold discovery in 1848 transformed the United States. It's Tuesday, July 7th. This day in 1898, President William McKinley signed a resolution annexing Hawaii. The news is next.
9: Live from NPR News in Washington, I'm Louise Schiavone. President Trump at this hour has arrived and is poised to be welcomed officially in Ankara, Turkey for a NATO summit. A top focus among the allies will continue to be the war between Russia and Ukraine. As the week began, a Russian missile and drone attack on Kyiv and the surrounding region left almost 24 people dead. Ukraine's military today is saying that overnight it hit two manufacturing sites critical to Russia's military campaign. President Trump and Ukrainian President Zelensky are slated to meet on the sidelines of the summit. NPR's Hadil Al-Shalshi says defense issues, especially Ukraine, are on the agenda this week.
10: The administration just announced a six-month Pentagon review of U.S. forces in Europe. So this week, the main issues will include increasing defense spending, investing in military capabilities, and there's going to be a focus on sustaining support for Ukraine to keep deterring Russia.
9: NPR's Hadil Al-Shalshi. Democratic leaders are calling on Graham Plattner to drop his U.S. Senate campaign against Maine Republican Senator Susan Collins. These include top Senate Democrat Chuck Schumer. From Maine Public, Kevin Miller reports on how state party leaders are reacting to new allegations against Plattner.
11: Plattner has denied the accusations, first reported by Politico, that he sexually assaulted a former dating partner. The chair and co-chair of the Maine Democratic Party have called on him to resign, as did B.J. McAllister, who represents Maine on the Democratic National Committee.
12: These new details that came out today are deeply troubling, and I don't think that he should be in this race any longer, and thankfully there's still time to make a change.
11: Plattner handily won last month's primary to challenge Republican Senator Susan Collins this fall. The Democratic State Committee can choose his replacement as long as he drops out by next Monday. For NPR News, I'm Kevin Miller.
9: The U.S. is out of soccer's World Cup after losing to Belgium 4-1. The Americans played with their striker at the center of a red card controversy, but never seriously competed with Belgium. NPR's Becky Sullivan reports.
13: The game had been in the eye of a storm of controversy over a red card and automatic one-game suspension given last week to U.S. striker Folarin Balogun. President Trump had personally called FIFA's president to ask for a review of the suspension. A FIFA disciplinary panel ultimately allowed Balogun to play, a decision Belgium protested. But even at full strength, the U.S. never really competed. Belgium took advantage of countless turnovers and defensive lapses. The U.S. managed just one goal off a free kick by midfielder Malik Tillman. The U.S. is the third and final host country to bow out of the World Cup. Their run had filled stadiums and set TV ratings records, but it will be Belgium to advance to the quarterfinal, their third in the past four World Cups, where they will face Spain. Becky Sullivan, NPR News, Seattle.
14: This is NPR. Hamas says it's dissolving its civilian-led governing body. The move comes as Israeli troops push deeper into Gaza, where they now control nearly 70% of the territory. NPR's Anas Baba reports.
15: The announcement by Hamas dissolves the body that's run Gaza's day-to-day affairs, from public hospitals to garbage collection, since the group won elections nearly 20 years ago. The move by Hamas appears to be an attempt to pressure Israel to move forward with President Trump's peace plan, while not addressing stalled talks on the decommissioning of weapons in Gaza and Israeli troop withdrawal. Hamas says civil servants will continue to carry out essential public services until a committee of independent Palestinian technocrats takes over, as Trump's plan calls for. But the committee's members are in neighboring Egypt, and Israel's blocked them from entering Gaza. Israeli Foreign Minister Gideon Sa'ar called the move of Hamas a trick and insisted on Hamas's disarmament as the way forward. Anas Baba, NPR News, Gaza.
14: A new advanced tech bereavement service is cropping up in South Korea. Tech startups have begun offering short simulated videos of deceased relatives. The companies creating these videos say all they need is a few pictures and short voice samples of the late loved ones, along with a script to animate a video that looks and sounds like the departed. Some experts say there's multiple ethical, psychological, and legal issues to unpack. This hour, Dow futures are up. I'm Louise Schiavone, NPR News, Washington.
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6: This is NPR News on FM 91. You're listening to Morning Edition, and a very good Tuesday morning to you. I'm Kari Marshall. Thanks so much for joining us. Well, coming up this hour on the program, New Jersey's Democratic Governor Mikey Sherrill campaigned on freezing electricity rates. Well, in 15 minutes, we'll take a closer look at what progress has been made to bring relief of high power costs in the 6 months into her term. Now, also this hour, Joanna Kakissis will have the latest from Kyiv following Russia's most recent attack on the Ukrainian capital. But before that, Maine Democrat and U.S. Senate candidate Graham Planter is under pressure to end his campaign after being accused of sexual assault. Mr. Planter denies the allegation. We'll have the latest on a string of scandals involving him next. Your FM 91 weather looks like mostly sunny skies in store for you today. We'll have afternoon highs near 85 degrees. Clear skies then stay with us overnight tonight. We'll have lows around 68. Tomorrow, a sunny and a warmer day for you. We'll have highs in the upper 80s. And we do have a chance of scattered showers for your Thursday. Afternoon highs near 90. It's currently 63 degrees in your city of Toledo. Time is 8 minutes past 7.
17: It's Morning Edition from NPR News. I'm Steve Inskeep in Washington, D.C.
18: And I'm Martinez in Culver City, California. Graham Plattner is under pressure this morning to end his bid for the U.S. Senate.
17: Yeah, the Democratic Party has been depending on Plattner to win a race considered vital to their hopes in the midterm elections. And on Monday, Politico published allegations by a woman he dated. She also gave an interview to CNN and accused Plattner of raping her. Plattner denies this allegation, but posted a video saying he is assessing his next steps.
19: Regardless of the inaccuracy of the reporting, but mindful of the political reality it will inflict, we are taking the time to reflect on the best path forward.
18: NPR political reporter Elena Moore has been tracking the latest developments, and a warning to our listeners, this story contains descriptions of sexual assault. Elena, tell us about these serious allegations.
14: Politico's story details an account made by a former girlfriend of Plattner, Jenny Rassicot, who alleges that in 2021, Plattner entered her home intoxicated and forced her to have sex with him, despite her repeatedly saying no. Here's part of how she described it in an interview with CNN's Jake Tapper.
20: He violated multiple layers of consent that night by coming into my home when I asked him not to, and by advancing on me when I told him not to.
14: And NPR has not independently verified those claims, but Politico says it was able to corroborate the allegations by reviewing past messages sent between the accuser and her therapist and talking with individuals whom she confided in.
18: Okay, what is Graham Plattner's response?
14: Well, in a statement to NPR, Plattner adamantly denied the allegations, calling them troubling, serious, and false. But as we heard, he also said he would take time to think about what's next.
18: Yeah, it seems many Democrats, though, are unwilling to wait. What are people in the party saying?
14: Well, almost instantly after Politico's story published, we started to see a steady drumbeat of calls for Plattner to end his bid for Senate. That included calls from high-profile Democrats, most notably Senate Minority Leader Chuck Schumer, who said that the Senate Democrats' campaign arm wouldn't spend in the main race if Plattner remains on the ballot.
18: Now, not the first time, though, that Graham Plattner has dealt with a scandal. What makes this one different?
14: Well, he's faced other allegations about his behavior towards women, but this is the first time a major news outlet is reporting an allegation of assault. And obviously, that's an extremely serious claim and one that follows several other pretty serious scandals. That includes, you know, back in May when Plattner's campaign confirmed reporting that he had exchanged sexually explicit messages with multiple women towards the start of his marriage, as well as last fall when past online comments Plattner had made resurfaced, including some where he disparaged sexual assault victims. In his response to a lot of these controversies, Plattner has acknowledged he's not a perfect person. He's talked a lot about struggling with post-traumatic stress disorder after serving in the military, and he's argued these are experiences many voters can relate to.
18: Now to the politics of this, because that's what happens. What does this mean for Democrats?
14: Yeah, these allegations are a serious blow. Remember, this is a race Democrats have seen as key to taking back the Senate this fall. President Trump lost Maine in 2024, and party officials see incumbent Republican Senator Susan Collins as vulnerable. Plus, despite all his controversies, Plattner was neck and neck with Collins in recent polling, lifted by an economic populist message that's been resonating with folks who want political change.
18: Now, we heard Graham Plattner say that he is reassessing. What happens if he decides to drop out?
14: Yeah, it's technical. Maine election law says that a general election candidate has to drop out on or before the second Monday in July. If Plattner were to do that, Maine Democrats would have until the 27th to select a replacement. If that happens, it's currently unclear who that would be.
18: That is NPR political reporter Elena Moore. Elena, thanks.
14: Thanks, A.
17: Here is how Graham Plattner defended himself against earlier allegations in a video interview with our own Leila Fadel.
21: I think a lot of people recognize that the ability to transform, the ability to change, is kind of just a normal human trait.
17: That was weeks ago for the NPR program Newsmakers. Now, Plattner says he's considering his options, and we have called Joel Payne to talk them through. He's a strategist who has worked with politicians and activists from different wings of the Democratic Party, including the late Senate Democratic leader Harry Reid. Mr. Payne, welcome to the program.
22: Thanks so much for having me.
17: What advice would you give Graham Plattner?
22: Well, I think right now, being as transparent and as clear as possible about if there are any other things in his past, which is actually the request that many national Democrats made about a month ago when the first wave of, you know, troubling stories about Plattner came out. I think that is very necessary for him to move forward as the candidate. It's unclear whether that will actually be enough, but I think that's the only path forward for him.
17: Yeah, I'm surprised that you even raised the possibility that he could endure this. He himself referred to the, quote, political reality, as we heard.
22: I think part of what those realities exist as, Steve, is the fact that many people were already skeptical of Plattner as a national candidate because there was a lot of uncertainty and a lot of unknowable things about his past. I think this story validates a lot of the concerns of some people in the National Democratic Party. What is unclear is how Maine voters are reacting themselves. If you'll remember, Plattner about a month ago won about 3 in 4 Democratic voters in the state of Maine in a contested primary against Janet Mills. And there were other opportunities for National Democrats to field competitive candidates against him. And so that's the tension right now.
17: Yeah, well, give me your gut assessment. You note correctly that Plattner has been accused of a lot of things in the past. He's acknowledged some wrongdoing. He's largely shrugged things off. His supporters have shrugged things off. Is there something about this allegation that is fundamentally different?
22: You know, as your colleague Elena mentioned, the fact that you do have an accusation of assault, I think, is an elevation of some of the previous claims that were made about Plattner. I think, you know, right now, if you're looking at this race, the fair assumption would be that it would be difficult for Plattner to continue, not just because of the loss of faith and support and the loss of infrastructural support from national Democrats, but also the fact that you've got people like the main Democratic Party and you have local voices starting to speak out against him. And then the question becomes, what does it look like for replacing Plattner on the ballot by next Monday and eventually by the end of the month of July?
17: Would you assume, if you're a professional, if you're in that campaign trying to think ahead, would you assume that Republicans are quite possibly waiting with further information to drop after July 13th, after it's too late to change candidates?
22: I think that would be fair to say, or even teasing out further information that's already in the public record. There's been a lot of public discourse about the things that he's posted online, some of the conversations he's had outside of his marriage, and of course, these really troubling accusations of assault. And what I would say is that whether it's new allegations or even digging deeper into allegations that are already on the public record, it's pretty clear that Republicans were going to make this fall campaign about Graham Plattner. That's the political problem for him. This should have been a referendum on Susan Collins if he wanted to have a real chance to win. The fact that it has become a referendum on Graham Plattner makes his path much, much less likely.
17: Does this underline a more fundamental challenge for Democrats? They're trying to figure out who they are, what they stand for, and what message can prevail, even against an unpopular president and an unpopular Republican Party in power. Some Democrats thought that this person, with all of his flaws, was the answer, and maybe now Democrats are left with nothing.
22: I think the challenge here is that there are a lot of Democrats who understand that the dynamics of their coalition are changing. What Donald Trump did to the political coalitions over the last decade has changed, and you might need different types of candidates to appeal to different coalitions of voters. And so this question of, well, candidates that don't come from central casting, candidates that frankly don't have perfect backgrounds, become maybe more more interesting to the public. You've seen it in the Michigan Senate Democratic primary. You've seen it in some of these primaries all across the country, whether it's in New York or Colorado recently. And I think that's a question that is going to continue to be vetted out by Democrats in this cycle in the lead up to 2028.
17: Joel Payne, Democratic strategist who served as Deputy National Press Secretary for Senator Harry Reid. Thanks so much.
22: Thanks, Steve.
18: Ukrainian President Volodymyr Zelensky is heading to the NATO summit, where he is expected to press allies for air defense interceptors capable of destroying ballistic missiles. Zelensky says securing more missile defenses is his top priority. The urgency comes as Russia is launching more high-speed missiles at Ukraine's capital, which the Kremlin says is in retaliation for Ukrainian long-range strikes on Russian oil refineries. NPR's Joanna Kakissis reports from Kyiv on the latest Russian attack, which killed more than 20 people.
1: For the second time in less than a week, Russian missiles hit apartment buildings early Monday morning as people slept. A Russian missile crushed several apartments in a nine-story building in north-central Kyiv. Rescue workers use cranes to reach the rubble. A small crowd waits for news of missing loved ones. 61-year-old Irina Holovata says she cannot reach a dear childhood friend. She says, as soon as I heard the explosions, I started calling her. Holovata lives nearby and rushed here with her neighbor, Yelena Zavozina.
3: We don't know, is she alive or no, where is she, we cannot call.
1: She says she has a message for NATO leaders.
3: Please just stop this war. We don't want to die. We are innocent people, you know.
1: Vadim Litvishko and his family live in the destroyed building. They huddle under a tree. I don't know what will happen next, he says. If our building is deemed unsafe, we might be homeless. His wife, Tatiana Stepanenko, hugs their 10-year-old son. Our children live in fear, she says. Here we are in the 21st century, the age of the internet and space travel, and we cannot lie down in our beds and sleep peacefully. Rescue workers find another body. They lower the stretcher. And a mother cries out. The body is her missing daughter. Joanna Kakissis, NPR News, Kyiv.
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6: Well, you are listening to Morning Edition right here on FM 91. Thanks so much for joining us on this Tuesday. Well, coming up on the program, Defense Secretary Pete Hegseth has ties to Pastor Doug Wilson, a Christian nationalist who has defended slavery as well as claiming that homosexuality should be considered a crime.
4: No same-sex marriage. I'd like the LGBTQ plus thing to go away at the legal level.
6: We'll have more from the pastor on his open desire for the United States to become a Christian theocracy. That's in 10 minutes. But before that, New Jersey's Democratic Governor Mickey Sherrill campaigned on freezing electricity rates. Well, up next, we'll take a closer look at what progress has been made to bring relief to high power costs 6 months into her term. Your FM 91 weather, mostly sunny skies. Today we'll have afternoon highs near 85 degrees. Clear skies stay with us overnight, lows around 68. Tomorrow, sunny and warmer with highs in the upper 80s and a chance of scattered showers giving us a visit on Thursday, afternoon highs near 90. We're currently at 65 degrees in Toledo. This is Morning Edition. 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
18: This is Morning Edition from NPR News. I'm Amy Martinez.
17: And I'm Steve Inskeep. President Trump had a busy day. Yesterday, he talked of his personal intervention to urge authorities to let an American play in the World Cup. Last night, as Team USA lost, the president did not post on Truth Social about the game at all, moving on to praise of his own speeches. Democrats accuse the president of missing what people care about, high prices. But can they do any better? New Jersey Governor Mikey Sherrill says she wants to get power bills under control. WNYC's Mike Hayes asked how much a governor can do.
24: 10 years ago, Catherine Hunt moved into a one-bedroom apartment in the Rossmore Senior Living Community in Monroe Township, New Jersey. At the time, Hunt says her electricity bill was manageable.
25: Oh, it was pretty low. It was right around $50 a month at the most.
26: What's it costing you now?
25: Well, the cost went up to close to
24: $400. $400 per month last winter. Living off of Social Security, there was no way Hunt could afford that. So she just turned off her heat. Then she'd layer up, throwing on a winter coat like she was going outside. Instead of welcoming family and friends into the apartment, she'd entertain them at a local restaurant.
27: Did you have to warn your visitors?
25: Yeah, I just told you, there's no heat in here, so you probably won't want to visit. It's really, but I'll meet you at, I'll meet you at Sal's.
24: In the last year, New Jerseyans on average paid about 22% more for electricity than they did the year before. That's an annual increase of close to $400 per household, according to data from MIT and the climate news site HeatMap. That's the highest spike in any state. Only Washington, D.C. has seen a bigger increase. Catherine Hunt's neighbors are definitely feeling that spike, like Sule Camino Greaves.
0: I live in a small house, 2 bedrooms and 1 bathroom, by myself, so I shower once a day, blah, blah, blah. $662.
24: And David Decker.
7: How's your electric bill?
8: Oh, what, my electric bill?
7: Yeah.
8: I try to give it to someone every month, yeah.
24: Why are costs going up so much in New Jersey? Well, it's several things at once. Rising inflation is contributing, and higher prices for natural gas. But more than anything,
9: the fundamental challenge is that we are experiencing tremendous growth in demand for electricity.
24: Abe Silverman is an energy research scholar at Johns Hopkins University. He says most of that increased demand is from data centers. There are already more than 80 data centers operating in New Jersey alone, and the state expects more to come online in the future. The regional grid operator says this major growth in demand is driving up prices. Silverman says, ultimately, the only way to bring down prices is to build more power generation, including more wind and solar power.
9: We absolutely need to be thinking about how do we expand the pie. And at the same time we're expanding the pie, we need to think about who's paying for that expansion.
24: New Jersey lawmakers just passed new rules making big data centers foot the bill for some grid upgrades and new power generation. Governor Mikey Sherrill says that's only fair.
10: That's an incredibly expensive proposition. And having the data centers take on that burden can significantly drive down the cost to consumers here in New Jersey.
24: At least a dozen other states have proposed similar policies. So has President Trump and members of Congress. New Jersey is also trying to make it easier to build more renewables and nuclear power. Experts say these actions could slow rate growth over the long term. In the short term, Sherrill directed the state utility regulator to turn down requests from utility companies to raise rates.
10: So what we did is we froze the cost per kilowatt hour. So think of it as like freezing the cost per gallon at the pump.
24: But Catherine Hunt says freezing rates aren't enough when you're freezing it at such a high number.
25: Well, it would still cost too much if they froze it at what it is now. I would have to go through another winter turning off my heat.
24: As for turning on the costly AC this summer.
25: Now that's a problem. I'm asking other people what they're going to do.
7: What are you hearing?
25: That they don't know. They're just looking at it and they're deer in the headlights right now.
24: Ahead of the midterms, candidates across the country are making the same affordability promises that Governor Sherrill did. But if New Jersey is any indication, high prices aren't going anywhere anytime soon. For NPR News, I'm Mike Hayes in Monroe, New Jersey.
18: In honor of the 250th anniversary of the Declaration of Independence, our series America in Pursuit explores culture, history, and objects in American life. Next up, NPR's Claire Lombardo takes us back to Sutter's Mill in 1848.
11: California is not even a state yet. And in the foothills of the Sierra Nevada Mountains outside of Sacramento, a man named James Marshall is constructing a water-powered mill when he sees something shiny.
12: The lore is that he picks it up, bites on it, because of course gold is soft, and is convinced that it is gold.
11: He was right. Anthea Hartig is the director of the Smithsonian's National Museum of American History. The next question, can the U.S. even claim that gold?
12: The United States just received the territory. The ink is barely dry in the Treaty of Guadalupe Hidalgo.
11: Ending the Mexican-American War and annexing much of Mexico for the U.S. But the answer apparently was yes, and the gold rush was on.
12: It will completely change the trajectory of United States history. It eradicates the landscapes and the native peoples of that part of California. It turns San Francisco into a boom town.
11: It pushed forward California statehood.
12: President Lincoln, 15 years later would credit California's gold with winning the Civil War because it literally funded the Union Army.
11: That first flake of gold was already at the Smithsonian by then, sent to the still new institution in 1861.
12: I think in part because of the impending Civil War, they wanted to try and keep specimens, geological specimens, and especially this speck of gold safe.
11: This summer, that tiny speck is sitting on a tiny black pillow like a ring inside of the Smithsonian Castle in Washington, D.C., in a special exhibit called American Aspirations. But it didn't transform the life of the man who found it.
12: Marshall, in particular, kind of slipped a bit into obscurity.
11: A flake of gold found by a man who never profited from it, on soil that had just been taken from Mexico. A quintessentially American story. Claire Lombardo, NPR News.
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2: 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But some young crabbers are trying to carve out careers on Chesapeake Bay.
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5: Live from NPR News in Washington, I'm Dave Mattingly. President Trump has arrived in Turkey for this week's NATO summit. Air Force One touched down in Ankara a short time ago. The 2 days of talks are expected to focus in part on the president's call for NATO members to spend more on their defense. The Pentagon recently announced it's conducting a 6-month review of U.S. forces in Europe. The U.S. has been knocked out of the Men's World Cup soccer tournament. Belgium beat the U.S. last night in Seattle 4-1, ending the team's hopes of advancing to the tournament's quarterfinals. Belgium scored the game's first goal in the 9th minute and added 2 more after halftime to pull away for the win. Columnist Christine Brennan with USA Today notes the U.S.'s poor performance followed President Trump asking the head of FIFA to review the red card issued to American striker Fallon Balogun in the team's previous match.
6: We may never know exactly how much the previous 36 hours of disarray, controversy, confusion, Donald Trump's insertion into the field of play decision, we may never know exactly how big a deal it was for the U.S. team, but it clearly was there.
5: She was speaking to NPR's Morning Edition. Balogun was allowed to play in the loss to Belgium. Next up for the Belgians is Spain on Friday in California. This is NPR News.
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4: 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I'm Kari Marshall with WGTE FM 91 News. In your money matters, the Dow Jones Industrial Average closed trading at 53,055, up 155 points. NASDAQ closed at 26,121, gaining 288 points. And this morning, one U.S. dollar buys $1.42 Canadian and 87 euro cents. Your FM 91 News. State of Ohio is exploring legislation that could bar sports bettors from using credit cards to place their wagers. As State House correspondent Sarah Donaldson reports, the proposal is being met with approval from organizations that are devoted to helping those struggling with gambling addiction.
8: An Ohio Casino Control Commission spokesperson says the agency is finalizing a draft rule to ban credit card transactions on sports books. It's welcome news for the Problem Gambling Network of Ohio. Executive Director Derek Longmire says with more than a dozen sports books, it's already tricky to track spending.
9: One of the cardinal rules of gambling at low risk is only spending money that you have. So if you're putting money on a credit card, then obviously that goes beyond that.
8: Illinois and Tennessee are two of a few states that have banned credit card bets. Ohio's rule still needs the green light from two different state committees. Sarah Donaldson at the Ohio Public Radio State House News Bureau.
4: 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Our local weather, mostly sunny skies today. We'll have afternoon highs near 85 degrees, and clear skies will stay with us overnight tonight with lows around 68. Currently at 65 degrees in Toledo. Time on this Tuesday, 34 minutes past 7.
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11: It's Morning Edition from NPR News. I'm Steve Inskeep.
12: I'm Martinez.
13: And I'm Leila Fadil. Earlier this year, Defense Secretary Pete Hegseth invited Pastor Doug Wilson to give a sermon at the Pentagon.
14: First of all, thank you for being here.
15: Thank you.
14: Thank you for your leadership, for your mentorship.
13: Wilson was invited as part of Hegseth's monthly Christian worship service.
15: We are praying in the name of the Lord Jesus Christ. With his blood, he purchased all the nations of men. And Father, this includes our nation.
13: His appearance at the Pentagon was controversial. Wilson is a self-described Christian nationalist. He's called for repealing a woman's right to vote. He's defended slavery. He believes homosexuality should be a crime. Wilson also wants the U.S. to become a Christian theocracy, even though the Constitution prohibits the government from establishing a national religion. Those beliefs are extreme, and a few years ago, they were fringe. But today, Wilson's teachings are entering the mainstream, according to religion scholars. The most prominent member of his church network is the Defense Secretary, Pete Hegseth. That is why I recently sat down with Doug Wilson at his main church in Moscow, Idaho, where I started by asking him about that relationship.
15: I met him a few times at church, once in Tennessee and once or twice in D.C., and we've texted some, but not a lot.
13: Does he ever seek your advice or the advice of other pastors within your church network on policy matters?
15: Not to my knowledge, certainly not for me. There's an important distinction to be made. Mm-hmm. I think it is crucial for pastors, when it comes to situations like this, to stay in their lane. Let's say I've got thoughts on the Strait of Hormuz. I don't have security clearances. I wasn't elected to anything. So no, I want to stay in my lane and not do anything.
13: You said you don't support forever wars.
15: No, I don't.
13: Has this gone on too long?
15: Yep. Yeah. The bombing campaign was a short, brief war. I would have much preferred to have us just do that and get out. But it seemed like more of an entanglement than I think anybody in the MAGA right likes.
13: Have you communicated these concerns directly to the Secretary of Defense?
15: No, I've written about them, mm-hmm. You know, and he may have read them, but I've been very careful not to take my position as pastor and say, I've got a pipeline to the Secretary. Mm-hmm. Let me tell you what I think about these things. No.
13: Now, you've made it clear that you want a Christian theocracy.
15: Yes.
13: In this country. You've declared mm-hmm. yourself a Christian nationalist. What would that look like in the United States?
15: It would look like fluffy clouds and unicorns, and everybody would be happy. what it would look like in practical terms. Mm-hmm. I would want basically the same constitutional framework that we have now. I love the U.S. Constitution. I think it's a work of theological genius. I like the federal system of subordinate states that have their own powers. I like the separation of powers at the federal level. The things would change. Some would be constitutional amendments. I'd want to see abortion outlawed everywhere. I'd want to see Obergefell overturned.
13: So no same-sex marriage, no abortion.
15: No same-sex marriage. I'd like the LGBTQ plus thing to go away at the legal level.
13: So there would be no legal protections for LGBTQ plus folks.
15: Correct. There would be no special carve-outs for them, right? I believe that LGBTQ plus people have the right to think what they think and say what they want to say. And
13: but you would want to make it illegal for them to be in partnerships. You would want to restrict what they could do in their bedrooms.
15: Oh, you mean like sexual partnerships, like mm-hmm. marriage? Yeah, so I don't want legal recognition of those relationships.
13: What happens to non-Christians in a country that has long given equal rights and equal protections to all faiths and all? Right. What happens? Can they hold public office? Can they vote? Can they pray in public?
15: Probably the best illustration of this would be church bells, yes. Minarets, no.
13: Why?
15: Because the public space would belong to Christ. So church bells can occupy the public space, but a minaret is a loudspeaker, big call to prayer. Could Muslims pray to Allah? Yes. Could they gather together to pray to Allah? Yes.
13: But they should do it quietly and in their homes.
15: But they should recognize that they're in a Christian country. And consequently, they should defer to that. Now, the only way that that is ever going to happen is by means of persuasion, evangelism, mass conversion to Christianity. You can't just flip a switch and make this country as cosmopolitan and secular and diverse as it is, and just say, okay, everybody, we're going to do it the Christian way. That's not going to happen.
13: Could they serve in public office? Could they vote?
15: So if you had a Christian republic, the Constitution would be Christian. And an office holder would have to vow to uphold the Constitution. So everybody who holds public office
13: would have to be Christian?
15: Would have to vow to uphold the Christian Constitution, yeah.
13: So technically they wouldn't be in public office.
15: Right, technically they would not be.
13: But could they vote?
15: Yes, probably, yes.
13: Now, you've called for repealing women's right to vote, which is protected by the 19th Amendment.
15: Right.
13: Why?
15: Because it's a good idea.
13: A lot of women wouldn't think so.
15: A lot of women wouldn't agree. Right. What I envision is a system we have practiced in our church here for four decades, and that is household voting. In our polity, in our church system, about 7% of the votes are cast by women because we have a number of women who are heads of their households.
13: So, for example, yeah. I'm a woman who's not married, who doesn't have children, and who is Muslim. So in a future Christian theocracy where the 19th Amendment is repealed, what is my role in public life? Do I get to vote? Do I get to run for office?
15: No, you wouldn't hold office because you couldn't vow to uphold the Christian Constitution. And whether you voted or not would have nothing to do with whether you were a woman or not. Whether you voted would be...
13: I'm the head of my household.
15: If you were head of the household and Christian, you would vote.
13: And if I'm head of the household and not Christian?
15: Then that would depend probably on the state.
13: How do you actually get, though, to a Christian theocracy?
15: Yeah, the mechanism,
13: is it courts?
15: Yeah.
13: Is it schools? Is it violence?
15: No, it's not violence. It is preaching the gospel, planting churches, starting classical Christian schools, working your tail off, basically.
13: But you would have to change portions of the Constitution to become a theocracy.
15: Actually, no.
13: I mean, a lot of constitutional scholars would disagree with you.
15: Yeah, I disagree with them.
13: With so many evangelicals in the administration that are connected to your church, do you feel in this moment that your religious worldview is closer to power than it's ever been? That your vision of what the U.S. should be is closer?
15: I think it'd be fairer to say that my vision, our vision of what the intersection of theology and politics should be, is closer to getting a hearing, which is very different than here are the levers of power. That's not where we are. In the last 5 years, we have gotten a much more significant hearing than we ever have before.
13: Doug Wilson, thank you so much for sitting down with us. We really appreciate it.
15: Happy to do it.
13: That was Pastor Doug Wilson. He spoke on video for the NPR series Newsmakers. The full conversation is on the NPR app and on YouTube. This is NPR News.
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4: 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Very good Tuesday morning to you. Thanks so much for joining us. Well, coming up on the program, Egypt is set to take on World Cup defending champions Argentina today. In 10 minutes, we're going to look at how their success is making it into the round of 16 has electrified fans throughout the Middle East. But before that, we'll have more on the hearing of the man accused of assassinating conservative influencer Charlie Kirk that began this week. Your FM 91 weather, mostly sunny skies today. We'll have afternoon highs near 85 degrees. Clear skies overnight tonight. Lows around 68. Tomorrow, sunny and a warmer day. We'll have highs in the upper 80s and a chance of scattered showers on Thursday with afternoon highs near 90. We're currently at 66 degrees in Toledo. This is Morning Edition on FM 91. Your time is 44 minutes past 7.
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17: Are full of Argentina's soccer jerseys, most on humans, some on dogs. 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The irony is none of those dogs is likely to be walked for a few hours today. Their people will be watching Argentina play Egypt in the World Cup. It's Morning Edition.
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18: This is Morning Edition from NPR News. I'm A. Martinez.
17: And I'm Steve Inskeep. Prosecutors this week are laying out their evidence against the man charged with killing conservative activist Charlie Kirk in September. This preliminary hearing will determine whether there is, in fact, probable cause to go to trial on charges that could result in the death penalty. Caroline Ballard from member station KUER joins us from Salt Lake City. She's covering the trial. Good morning.
19: Good morning, Steve.
17: Okay, so what is the evidence?
19: Well, so we're watching this on a live stream. There's really limited space in the courtroom. There was actually a lottery for reporters, so not everyone's getting in. But watching this, there's lots of videos, and that makes sense since these events that Charlie Kirk was at, they were frequently live streamed, recorded by people in attendance. But really what they were doing on day one was kind of laying out the scene. We did get to see a couple of videos that they did allow. One was a ring video of the defendant's car going by and potentially him getting out of it. But they have a lot to get through, 40 to 50 exhibits to get through this week. They got through about a dozen on Monday. They also had two witnesses, both law enforcement, who were describing what they had seen when they were at the crime scene. The most distinctive moment was when former Utah Bureau of Investigation agent David Hull pointed out Tyler Robinson as the suspect he identified in his investigation.
20: Yeah, I believe that Mr. Robinson is between Ms. Nestor and other counsel, wearing a gray suit jacket with a dark tie and a light-colored shirt.
19: And you know, Steve, the thing that hangs over all of this is the possibility of the death penalty. In the hours after Kirk was killed, even before they had a suspect, Utah Governor Spencer Cox said the state would pursue it. And the defense is going to do everything they can to take that off the table.
17: Okay, let's talk about that. How did Robinson's defense team react in this early stage?
19: Yes, so they objected to every piece of evidence prosecutors introduced. And it's worth noting the judge only sided with them one time. And that's when the defense asked to block some surveillance videos from Utah Valley University. Prosecutors said they would try to reintroduce them today.
17: Yeah, I'm curious. You said there's hardly any seats in the courtroom. Did you get a hold of anybody who got one?
19: Yes, members of the public, even though there were only maybe a little more than a dozen seats available, they've lined up in pre-dawn hours Monday to grab one of those few seats. Selena Armitage got there at 1 a.m.
21: I want to hear the evidence that the prosecution has, because for me, it's not black and white yet in my mind of what happened. And so that's why I'm here, basically.
19: This hearing really underscored some of the spectacle around this case, too. Donald Trump Jr. was in the courtroom, along with Charlie Kirk's parents and his widow, Erica Kirk. This was also the first time Kirk's and Robinson's parents have been in the same room together.
17: Hmm. Where does this proceeding go from here?
19: Well, one of the law enforcement officers, David Hull, he's going to be back on the stand starting today. If they go at Monday's pace, it should, by my estimation, wrap up by Thursday, but they're scheduled through the end of the week if they need it.
17: Caroline Ballard with member station KUER in Salt Lake City. Thanks so much.
19: Thanks, Steve.

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5: Well, you are listening to Morning Edition right here on FM 91. Thanks so much for joining us on this Tuesday morning. Well, coming up next on the program, Egypt is set to take on World Cup defending champions Argentina today. Well, up next, we're going to look at how Egypt's success in making it to the round of 16 has electrified fans throughout the Middle East. Your FM 91 weather, mostly sunny skies today. We'll have afternoon highs near 85 degrees and clear skies stay with us overnight. Lows around 68. We're currently at 66 degrees in Toledo. 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
6: 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I'm Steve Inskeep.
7: And I'm A. Martinez. Today in World Cup play, defending champions Argentina take on Egypt, a team that hasn't made it to the round of 16 in the World Cup since 1934. The Pharaoh's unexpected run this year is lighting up the Arab world, and as their coach hopes, putting the plight of Palestinians in the spotlight as well. Here's NPR's Kerry Khan.
8: After Egypt advanced, beating Australia in penalties last Friday, celebrations erupted with parties posted all over social media. From the glitzy streets of Riyadh, Saudi Arabia, to Dubai. World Cup fever is on. This cafe in Cairo's historic Heliopolis neighborhood, hot drinks and shisha pipes are bubbling as the packed crowd watches Sunday night's Brazil-Norway game. Ahmed Khir, a 29-year-old engineer, says just making it into the World Cup has been an amazing achievement for Egypt. We came into the Cup really without a lot of expectations. We had no idea how far we'd go, he says. While Argentina may have Messi, we have Mohamed Mo Salah, the team star forward. And then there's our beloved coach, says Khir. They all give us hope. They all care about the team so much. We can beat Argentina and make it all the way to the semifinals, he says. Along with hopes, Egypt's coach Hossam Hassem has been making headlines. After securing a spot in the round of 16, Hassem unfurled the Palestinian flag. The Palestine Football Association is a FIFA member, so its flags are allowed on the field despite prohibitions on political symbols. Yesterday, Hassan pressed his case again for the Palestinian cause at a FIFA presser. My message through football, the world's soft power, I beg you, whatever your religion, whatever country, my message is let the Palestinian people live. Just let them live, he said. Hassan's embrace of Palestinians was heard and appreciated in Gaza, says 23-year-old Osama Farahat, walking amongst the rubble in Gaza City, sporting the Egyptian team's red football jersey. We are waiting on pins and needles for this next match. It will be such a time of joy for us, he says, where we won't think of our displacement, our hunger, or our pain, just joy. With Ahmed Abu Hamda in Cairo and Anas Baba in Gaza,

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1: Some other news now. A political movement in India takes inspiration from cockroaches. This movement is dominated by India's Generation Z. They want political reforms and accountability from the government of Prime Minister Narendra Modi. So who are the cockroaches? NPR's Omar Khandekar joined the swarm.
2: Growing up in the North Indian town of Ludhiana, Bhaiwan Singh says a lot of his friends were planning to leave India after high school.
3: Chale gaye bahar, ek Italy gaya hua hai, do teen Canada gaye hue hain.
2: To Italy, Canada and the US.
3: To main unko sochta tha ki are kyun ja rahe hain.
2: Bhaiwan says he used to think, why are they leaving? India is the best. But after 3 years working as a salesman in Delhi, the 24-year-old says he's tired of the pollution, corruption and the cacophony. Today, he stands outside a Japanese language coaching class where he plans to enroll so he can one day work abroad. His primary motivation for leaving, he says, is the meager salary, less than $250 a month. He says if he wants to buy a good car and a house,
3: तो वो बेसिक नीड यहाँ पे पूरी होने में आपकी पूरी लाइफ लग जाए.
2: It would take his whole life. He is not the only one feeling disillusioned about his future in the country. A few miles from where we meet Singh, hundreds of youngsters are staging a sit-in. For the last 2 weeks, they have been showing up with tambourine and tunes, demanding political reforms. They call themselves cockroaches. Their movement started after India's top judge Suryakant compared unemployed youths to roaches. He quickly said that he was misunderstood, but it was too late. In response, Abhijit Dipke, an Indian national who graduated from public relations at Boston University, declared that he was forming a cockroach Janta party, literally the cockroach people's party. It was meant to be a joke, but within days, its social media followers snowballed into the millions. One online fan even made an AI anthem. It says, how can you crush us when we are everywhere? Last month, Dipke returned to India to launch protests in the Indian capital. He says his satire struck a chord because
3: the government has stopped listening.
2: He says frustration is building because it's getting harder to afford a decent education and find well-paying jobs, and the ways to get them seem rigged. A recent State of Working India report reveals a stark reality. Around 2 in 5 graduates under the age of 25 are unemployed. The figure is among the highest in decades. And this is despite India's economy growing at 6 to 8% every year over the last decade, except in the 2 years of the COVID-19 pandemic. That's also why Dipke moved to the US 2 years ago. He says he stayed there despite experiencing racism.
3: You are never accepted into that society, but at least you will be able to feed your family.
2: India's government hasn't responded to the protesters' demands, which now include the resignation of the federal education minister after a series of exam paper leaks that affected millions of students. That minister, Dharmendra Pradhan, instead has called the protesters terrorists. Political scientist Bhanu Joshi says the government is aware of the problem. But instead of focusing on creating jobs, it has pivoted its resources towards welfare programs and unemployment benefits. The Gen Z protests, he says, are a warning.
4: That symbolic politics cannot, in some sense, absorb material frustration forever.
2: That the Indian youth's concerns need structural solutions, not quick fixes. Omkar Khandekar, NPR News, New Delhi.
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6: 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Good morning. It is Tuesday, the 7th day of July, and it's the top of the hour. Thanks for joining us. Looks like we'll have mostly sunny skies today. We'll have afternoon highs near 85 degrees. Clear skies stay with us overnight. Lows around 68. Leads us to a sunny and warmer day tomorrow. We'll have highs moving into the upper 80s, and we do have a chance of scattered showers, giving us a little visit on Thursday with afternoon highs up near 90. Your sunrise this morning was at 6:06. Sunset this evening will be at 11 minutes past 9. That should give us 15 hours and 5 minutes of daylight. We're currently at 66 degrees in Toledo. Thanks again for starting your Tuesday with us. 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
1: Good morning. President Trump arrives in Turkey today for the annual NATO summit. The president is friends with Turkey's leader, a reliable part of NATO, who also made his country less democratic. It's Morning Edition from NPR News. U.S. men's soccer team ended its World Cup run with a crushing defeat against Belgium. I'm Steve Inskeep.
5: Jeremy Martinez hanging over the loss in the round of 16 is President Trump's call to FIFA ahead of the match. Also, the Trump administration has canceled nearly all teen pregnancy prevention grants, and people are turning to goats to remove invasive plant species from their backyards. It's Tuesday, July 7th. WNBA legend Lisa Leslie, who won two titles with the LA Sparks, is turning 54 years old today. News is next.
7: Live from NPR News in Washington, I'm Louise Schiavone. A new allegation of sexual assault reported Monday in Politico has shaken the campaign of the main Democrat seeking to unseat Republican Senator Susan Collins. Graham Plattner is denying accusations of sexual assault by a woman that he had dated. Plattner has issued a social media video saying he's considering the best next step. NPR's Elena Moore has details.
8: Almost instantly after Politico's story published, we started to see a steady drumbeat of calls for Plattner to end his bid for Senate. That included calls from high-profile Democrats, most notably Senate Minority Leader Chuck Schumer, who said that the Senate Democrats' campaign arm wouldn't spend in the main race if Plattner remains on the ballot.
7: NPR's Elena Moore. Two explosions rocked Syria's capital, Damascus, this morning, injuring 18 people, including four police officers, according to Syrian officials. The bombs went off near the hotel where French President Emmanuel Macron held morning meetings on his official visit to Syria, the first by a European Union leader since the fall of the Assad dictatorship. NPR's Carrie Kahn reports.
9: Syria's Ministry of Interior says the bombs exploded outside the security perimeter set up for Macron's visit and that, quote, the official visit program was able to continue as planned. State media later showed images of Syria's President Ahmad al-Shara greeting Macron at the official residence in Damascus. Nadia Ramo, a human rights advocate, saw the blasts. She says she was scared and is sad this violence is happening.
10: At first, I didn't know what was that, and I was afraid that it might occur again. I ran and hid in a small bookshop.
9: Last week, a bomb exploded inside a packed Damascus cafe, killing at least six people and injuring nearly two dozen. Carrie Kahn, NPR News.
7: The U.S. has been eliminated from the World Cup. The Americans crushed by Belgium 4-1. Steve Futterman reports the controversy allowing the U.S.'s top scorer, Flo Balogun, to play hung over the match.
11: If there was controversy off the pitch, on the pitch, there was no controversy at all as Belgium ended the U.S.'s World Cup hopes. Flo Balogun, who initially wasn't supposed to play, then was, did in fact start the match but failed to score. Afterwards, Belgium fans like Heinrich Vandevelde were happy.
12: Was the victory sweeter because of the controversy?
13: I really don't care. We won, fair and square.
11: Some American fans, though, like Ruben Arias, said they wished President Trump had not placed a phone call to the head of FIFA about the Balogun situation.
14: It was a stain. I think the fact that the politics got involved, you know, marred the situation.
11: While the U.S. is out, Belgium next plays Spain. For NPR News, I'm Steve Futterman at the World Cup in Seattle.
7: This is NPR. International trade officials say a projectile has hit a tanker traveling south out of the Strait of Hormuz to the Gulf of Oman, and the tanker has caught fire. The United Kingdom Maritime Trade Operations says the tanker was hit on its port side. There's been no environmental impact from the strike. Iranian state television said the liquefied natural gas tanker came under attack after ignoring warnings. The death toll in Venezuela continues to rise following last month's powerful earthquakes. They struck less than a minute apart, leaving widespread destruction. John Otis has more from Caracas.
15: The quakes that struck on June 24th have left more than 3,500 people dead, according to the latest official figures. Around Caracas, posters taped to trees and lampposts show photos of some of the thousands who are still missing. Legions of families who lost their homes are staying in temporary shelters in parks and plazas. Some of the displaced, like Wilfredo Delgado, sneak back into their condemned buildings to fetch supplies and take showers, despite government warnings. After returning safely from his eighth-floor apartment, Delgado says government inspectors overreacted by blocking it off. This building is still strong, he says. It's still intact. For NPR News, I'm John Otis in Caracas.
7: Wall Street U.S. futures mixed. Overnight, Asian stocks moved lower after the Dow closed Monday for the first time over 53,000. I'm Louise Schiavone, NPR News, Washington.
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6: This is NPR News on FM 91. You've tuned in to Morning Edition. I'm Kari Marshall. Thanks for joining us on this Tuesday. Well, coming up on the program, President Trump's image on a limited edition U.S. passport is drawing long lines from supporters, as well as sharp criticism from detractors. NPR's Michelle Kellerman will have more on the controversy in just a few minutes. Later in the hour, the Trump administration has canceled all but a handful of grants meant to teach teenagers and caregivers about reducing teen pregnancies, arguing that they are, quote, normalizing sexual activity for minors. NPR's Selena Simmons-Duffins will take a closer look at the government's claims in 15 minutes. But next up on the program, ahead of the NATO summit in Ankara, we're going to take a closer look at the changing relationship between Europe and the United States. Your FM 91 weather, mostly sunny skies. Today we'll have afternoon highs near 85 degrees and clear skies overnight with lows around 68. 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It's currently 66 degrees in your city of Toledo, and your time is 8 minutes past 8.
1: 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I'm Steve Inskeep in Washington, D.C.
17: And I'm A. Martinez in Culver City, California. NATO leaders are meeting in Ankara today. European allies are looking to show President Trump that they are making good on pledges from a year ago. They promise to shoulder more of the responsibility for their own defense. Terry Schultz explains it's a mission made more urgent by the fact that the United States is scaling back the military resources it is willing to commit to Europe's security.
18: As NATO leaders headed to their summit in Turkey, China test-fired a long-range ballistic missile and Russia intensified its constant pounding of Ukraine. But in Ankara, those issues will take a back seat to trying to prevent what many countries feel is a bigger threat to the alliance, the potential for abrupt U.S. disengagement. There's uncertainty about how things will play out with President Trump in Ankara, explains Armita Van Rij with the Center for European Reform think tank, which leaves less room to address more difficult issues that could prove divisive.
19: The ambition is to get through essentially 24 hours without any major public display of disagreement between the allies. And if that happens, then that will be considered a successful summit, which, given the external security environment and the threats that the Euro-Atlantic area faces, is an incredibly low bar.
18: To keep President Trump bullish on NATO for the short time he's on the ground, Secretary General Mark Rutte will attempt to counteract Trump's lingering anger at Europe's lack of enthusiasm for his war on Iran.
20: We are now creating an alliance which is sustainable, where the U.S. knows it is a fair deal.
18: Rutte's plan of action, continuing to praise Trump for getting NATO members to agree last year to spend 5% of their GDP on defense, and proving that they're spending this money now on making themselves more self-sufficient.
20: We are spending the same as they are, taking more responsibility for the conventional defense of Europe, stronger NATO.
18: The process is referred to as burden shifting, and there's been less coordination of it than Europeans would like. The U.S. informed allies in May that it would sharply curtail the military resources NATO can rely on in its plans for responding to a potential attack. And U.S. Defense Secretary Pete Hegseth warned last month that the U.S. had begun a six-month review of where it should maintain its troops and equipment in Europe. He said decisions would be determined in part by how much allies spend on defense and how they responded to U.S. expectations for help on Iran. Armita Van Rij says Europe must move faster than it has been to avoid dangerous security gaps.
19: Europe needs to quite seriously think about their way of war, how they're going to bring mass to a conflict, how they're going to use technology, how they're going to learn lessons from Ukraine in terms of developing really quick innovation cycles.
18: Perhaps about communication, too, suggests the George W. Bush Institute's Elizabeth Kennedy Trudeau, a former U.S. diplomat who spent years working at NATO. She says the alliance should be open about its differences.
0: Constructive disagreement produces better policy. Allies bring different regional perspectives. They bring different military capabilities and domestic political constraints. You know, testing assumptions through debate leads to stronger and more durable decisions.
18: That process has already produced the draft of the summit's final declaration, which has received tentative approval from all 32 countries and just awaits a green light from leaders. As low a bar as it may be, given that NATO was founded on this principle, Europeans will nonetheless be relieved to see Donald Trump agree to, quote, an ironclad commitment to our collective defense. For NPR News, I'm Terry Schultz in Brussels.
1: Now, the host of this NATO meeting, Turkey's President Erdogan, is a big personality who is hosting a big American personality. David Satterfield knows them both. He served as U.S. ambassador to Turkey under President Trump and also under President Biden. Ambassador, welcome.
21: Delighted to be with you.
1: What does Erdogan want out of this meeting?
21: What Erdogan wants is what Erdogan always wants, which is authenticity, legitimization, and a spotlight. And this summit and its setup will give him all three.
1: Would you help explain for people who don't follow this every day what Turkey's historic role in NATO has been? They're a longtime member, right?
21: They are indeed. And they are the second largest ground force in NATO. They are extraordinarily competent and have taken on many NATO missions, which other NATO states either have been unable or unwilling to do. That's sort of point one. Point two is Turkey's geography. It is in a critical place on the map, and it provides critical access and presence for NATO vis-a-vis Russia and other threats.
1: Has Turkey become a less comfortable fit for NATO as it has become a less democratic state in recent years?
21: Well, here you have a dilemma. Turkey is very much a comfortable military, security, alliance contributor fit. But it is not a full-blown democracy as it once was. It's best described as perhaps a competitive authoritarian state where institutions of democracy still exist. But there has been critical weakening of political processes and above all the judicial process within Turkey. So that does make it uncomfortable.
1: When you say a weakening of the judicial process, you mean that Erdogan can have his opponents jailed, I think.
21: The judiciary in Turkey is a tool of the executive. It is not independent in any meaningful sense when it comes to political issues. And President Erdogan has shown greater confidence over the course of the past year in going beyond unleveling the playing field for democratic competition to actually shaping the character of the Turkish opposition in a way that makes it basically unable to compete with him.
1: What do you mean by that?
21: He has jailed the leading opposition candidate. He has jailed many of the municipality leaders, both in Istanbul and other major cities, who come from the opposition party, clearly in order to prepare for another electoral campaign, if he can get the constitution amended, which would permit him to run with support from these big cities. He's done something else as well, though. He has ousted the head of the opposition party on charges of a fraud in the internal party electoral system and installed the predecessor to that individual, who is not likely to pose a serious challenge to Erdogan.
1: So he's not only picking the leaders of his party, he's picking the opponent that he wants.
21: That is exactly right. Quite unprecedented in Turkey, but a sign of Erdogan's confidence that he can do it.
1: Do NATO allies just have to smile and be nice about this because it's an important ally?
21: Look, the NATO allies have to make a very difficult, pragmatic decision here. Turkey is an invaluable, critical NATO security partner, both by position and by contribution. But its democratic processes are deeply weakened, deeply affected. There's got to be a balance struck. And very frankly, given the challenge from Putin, that balance is going to go on the side of the military security contributions and value of Turkey rather than on insisting upon democratic principles being restored.
1: Now, I would imagine a good deal of the conversation of the NATO allies is going to have to do with one country to the east of their host country, Iran.
21: Absolutely. Every attending state and the alliance as a whole is going to want to hear from the president what his plans are with respect to the Strait of Hormuz. Because what happens there, whether the Strait truly reopens on the basis of the status quo ante February 28th, that means no tolls, no service charges, no collection of money, or on some other basis, is a critical concern to every single state there, as it is to the United States.
1: Do you think that the European allies have confidence that the United States knows what it's doing at this point?
21: I do not believe the European states or NATO member states have any, quote, confidence, close quote, in any actions that might be taken by the United States at this point, particularly with respect to the Strait.
1: Do they have a better idea?
21: No, they don't. They will want to hear from the president what is he prepared to accept, if he in fact knows.
1: David Satterfield was the U.S. ambassador to Turkey under the first Trump administration and the Biden administration. Ambassador, thanks so much.
21: Thank you.
17: The State Department is issuing passports commemorating America's 250th birthday. The first page has a picture of President Trump. Americans can only get them in person at the passport office in Washington, D.C. You need an appointment, and they are only available for a limited time, as NPR's Michelle Kellerman reports.
3: John Hall has been on hold for hours to try to get inside the door of the Washington Passport Agency to apply for a passport with Trump's image in it.
4: There's only, 30,000 of these going to be given out? It's a commemorative thing to have.
3: He drove all the way from Alabama in his bright red Hyundai.
4: I'm a big Trump supporter, as you can see on the back. It's got 47, my president.
3: And on the front of the car, it says MAGA Red. But while he desperately tries to get one of these passports, Kim Zaninovich walks out with one, depressed to see Trump's face on the first page.
22: It's an angry look. He's standing in front of the Declaration of Independence, which is something that he clearly doesn't stand for. You know, I think it's very interesting that here we are, the 250th anniversary of this country, and the grievances that were written against King George are the same grievances, for the most part, that could be written against him right now. And it's embarrassing.
3: She's traveling this week and just happened to have an emergency appointment on the day the State Department began issuing these passports. Zaninovich says she didn't have a choice to opt out. Ariel Barras says he did have a choice and opted in.
23: I know Trump's signature is on it, but, you know, it's still a special passport, 250. I came here for the fireworks. It was very nice. You know, why not? Celebrating 250 for the U.S.
24: Your call is important to us. All representatives are still busy.
4: Good to know the call's important to us.
3: Alabama resident John Hall did finally get through to someone who gave him an appointment, but not until next week. Michelle Kellerman, NPR News, the State Department.

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2: 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This is Morning Edition. I'm Kari Marshall. Thanks for joining us on this Tuesday. Well, coming up in just a few minutes on the program, we're going to head down to Tennessee to see how a number of communities in Knoxville are turning to goats as an effective way to fight an invasive kudzu vine. Later in the hour, the U.S. is out of the World Cup after a difficult loss to Belgium in the round of 16. We'll have more on the match and what's up next in this year's tournament in 10 minutes. But before that, the Trump administration has canceled all but a handful of grants meant to teach teenagers as well as their caregivers about reducing teen pregnancy, arguing that they are normalizing sexual activity for minors. NPR Selena Simmons Duffin is going to take a closer look at the government's stance next. FM 91 weather, mostly sunny skies today. We'll have afternoon highs near 85 degrees. Clear skies stay with us overnight. Lows around 68 and sunny and warmer tomorrow with highs in the upper 80s. Currently 66 degrees in Toledo. Your time is 21 minutes past 8.
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5: This is Morning Edition from NPR News. I'm Amy Martinez.
6: And I'm Steve Inskeep. The Trump administration has canceled all but a few teen pregnancy prevention grants. That funding went to public health departments, universities, and nonprofits to help teach young people and their caregivers how to reduce teen pregnancies. The Department of Health and Human Services wrote in termination notices that the grants were being canceled for, quote, normalizing sexual activity for minors. NPR's Selena Simmons Duffin has more.
7: Paige Preston just turned 18. She lives in Tuba City, Arizona, part of the Navajo Nation. And earlier this year, she attended a workshop put on by Huajo Horizons from the Johns Hopkins Center for Indigenous Health. She says she learned about safe sex and good communication and birth control options beyond condoms.
8: Some of the stuff that I learned that were really meaningful to me was that there were types for women.
7: Like birth control pills and IUDs. Preston says she knows this information is important. Several of her peers got pregnant in high school. She was ready to help with another workshop later this summer, but it was canceled when the funding was cut.
8: I was kind of taken aback and just really shocked.
7: In fact, the Trump administration canceled 53 teen pregnancy prevention grants at the end of June, totaling $67 million. The Department of Health and Human Services did not respond to NPR's multiple requests for comment about the cancellations. President Trump's 2027 budget does call for eliminating the teen pregnancy prevention program because the grants have gone to groups that, quote, promote radical leftist ideology, unquote, and because the document says there's no evidence these programs have, quote, contributed to the historic decline in teen pregnancy, which is now at an all-time low, unquote. Trump also canceled all of these grants in his first term. Even with that history,
9: this really was a shock.
7: Ginger Mullaney is president and CEO of Healthy Futures of Texas. After President Trump issued several executive orders last year, including on gender ideology and, quote, radical and wasteful government DEI programs, Mullaney's team spent months reworking all of their materials to comply with those orders.
0: Those programs and curricula had all been rigorously adapted and reviewed by federal staff last year to be in compliance and were approved.
7: Then, seemingly out of nowhere, their $2 million a year grant was canceled.
0: I'm frustrated that these are lives that were being changed. There's generational impact and social and economic mobility for our communities using programs that are proven and demonstrated to be effective.
7: Nicholas Mark agrees that the evidence is robust. He's a sociologist at the University of Wisconsin-Madison. He says the grants were created to apply the educational methods that were proven effective through randomized controlled studies.
9: The whole basis of the program was in effective, rigorously evaluated programs.
7: As for the reason the agency gave for terminating the grants, quote, normalizing sexual activity for minors, Mark calls that framework bizarre.
9: In just a world where teens have smartphones, teens are surrounded by sex, and it seems silly to think that having a source of verifiable, trusted information on safe sex would be worse than the information environment that people are already steeped in.
7: Paige Preston, the 18-year-old in Arizona, says that the workshop she participated in was way better than trying to read something online or go to a regular health class.
8: When you participate and you learn from people like you, like in indigenous communities, that means a lot more because it's showing you that someone like you is so knowledgeable about a subject and they're really passionate about that.
7: She says that makes you want to listen more. Selena Simmons-Duffin, NPR News.
10: More people are turning to goats to remove invasive plant species from their backyards. This trend makes an impact in the American South, where kudzu vines have been a nuisance for more than 100 years. From WUOT and the Appalachia Mid-South Newsroom, Jackie Sieber reports.
11: On a wooded hillside just outside Knoxville, an army of more than 30 goats chew on kudzu, using their horns and hooves to pull it off of trees and shrubs.
12: Chewbacca chill.
11: Dustin Hess is the owner and operator of Goat Grazers.
12: It's a bunch of different goats. Like Gilbert right here is a Nigerian dwarf goat. Hades is a Kiko goat. Yin is a La Mancha.
11: When they aren't butting heads, these goats take this job seriously. With their combined efforts, they help restore natural habitats that were taken over by kudzu.
12: They're environmentally friendly. They're effective on tough terrain. So you couldn't get a machine up here even if you tried, right? I can throw goats up here and they can clear out this whole area.
11: Kudzu is an invasive plant from Asia that thrives in the humidity of the South. Unchecked, it creates thick green blankets over trees and shrubs that suffocate what's below. Goat grazing services can be more effective in taking out kudzu than herbicides and machinery.
13: We often say that they are their own best billboard.
11: Aaron Steele is the founder of Goats on the Go, a network of more than 70 affiliates nationwide.
13: Because it's hard to ignore goats out of context, at a public park, on a golf course, at a school.
11: And he says they're not just good to fight kudzu in the South.
13: We're also seeing a tremendous amount of growth in the more arid West, where goats are primarily used to remove the vegetative fuel that could serve as fuel for a wildfire.
11: In a Knoxville backyard, Jake Ramsey points to a section of grass that was once covered in kudzu.
14: So you can see that we've knocked it back quite a bit.
15: Yeah. Wow. Okay. That's a lot.
14: Mm-hmm.
11: He's the owner of Knox Goats, which has been renting goats since 2018.
14: Before, when I first started, we were happy to get a kudzu job. It's like people didn't really believe the process. But now, people are starting to see it.
11: So, if you come across some goats mingling about, they may be helping free native plants from the invasive kudzu, one hoof at a time. For NPR News, I'm Jackie Sieber in Knoxville.
7: We'll be right back.
10: This afternoon, in All Things Considered, a federal agency that helps farmers protect soil and water lost nearly a quarter of its workforce last year. The Natural Resources Conservation Service has been around since the Dust Bowl era of the 1930s. So how are staff cuts affecting America's farmers? 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
17: In Maryland, the average age of a crabber has climbed into the late 50s while the population of crabs has fallen. 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
19: Live from NPR News in Washington, I'm Dave Mattingly. NATO's defense spending and Russia's war with Ukraine are expected to be among the major issues at this week's NATO summit in Turkey. President Trump arrived in Ankara last hour. The 2 days of talks follow the latest large-scale Russian attacks on Ukraine's capital. More than 20 people were killed in Kyiv yesterday. Ukraine responded overnight by launching hundreds of drones at Russia. NPR's Charles Maines in Moscow says Russian President Vladimir Putin is facing internal pressure to end the fighting.
20: Putin is clearly under pressure by some in his government, by his economic team, and increasingly the public, to bring this war to a close or at least sell a victory to the public, even if it falls short of stated objectives. The problem here is there's another faction, the nationalists, who want him to bring this war to an end through victory, through escalation, through hitting Ukraine harder, and through threatening Europe and NATO more directly. And if anything, these latest attacks on Kyiv suggest President Putin might just be listening to them.
19: The office of Emmanuel Macron says the French president's motorcade had already left the Four Seasons Hotel in Syria's capital today when two explosions went off nearby. At least 18 people were hurt. Macron is in Damascus for talks with Syria's president at the presidential palace. Macron says France wants to help Syria rebuild its economy. This is NPR News.
21: 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We also hear works by John Williams, Noah Bendix Bogley, and Michael Dougherty. 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
2: 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It is Tuesday, the 7th of July, 2026, and I'm Kari Marshall with WGTE FM 91 News. In your money matters, the Dow Jones Industrial Average closed trading at 53,055, up 155 points. NASDAQ closed at 26,121, gaining 288 points. And this morning, one U.S. dollar buys $1.42 Canadian and 87 euro cents. Your FM 91 News. State of Ohio is exploring legislation that could bar sports bettors from using credit cards to place wagers. As State House correspondent Sarah Donaldson reports, the proposal is being met with approval from organizations that are devoted to helping those struggling with gambling addiction.
22: An Ohio Casino Control Commission spokesperson says the agency is finalizing a draft rule to ban credit card transactions on sports books. It's welcome news for the Problem Gambling Network of Ohio. Executive Director Derek Longmire says with more than a dozen sports books, it's already tricky to track spending.
23: One of the cardinal rules of gambling at low risk is only spending money that you have. So if you're putting money on a credit card, then obviously that goes beyond that.
22: Illinois and Tennessee are two of a few states that have banned credit card bets. Ohio's rule still needs the green light from two different state committees. Sarah Donaldson at the Ohio Public Radio State House News Bureau.
2: 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Our local weather, mostly sunny skies. Today we'll have afternoon highs near 85 degrees. We're currently at 68 degrees in Toledo. Time on this Tuesday is 34 minutes past 8.
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6: It's Morning Edition from NPR News. I'm Steve Inskeep in Washington, D.C.
10: And I'm Amy Martinez in Culver City, California. The U.S. men's national soccer team's World Cup is over.
6: Wasn't even close. The Americans lost to Belgium 4-1 in the round of 16, ending a run that inspired a new generation of fans and filled stadiums for the rare World Cup here at home. Right before the end, they also became the center of controversy.
10: NPR sports correspondent Becky Sullivan was at the game in Seattle. Becky, a big, broad question here, but what happened?
3: Boy, ain't that the question to ask me. I mean, geez, so much had been made of this past four-year cycle for the U.S. men. They had this promising young team back in 22. You might remember that should have had these past 4 years to improve and mature. They had all these guys who were getting experience on top-flight clubs in Europe. They had the name brand coach, Mauricio Pochettino. They had the home field advantages you mentioned, and yet somehow all of that amounted to just another exit at exactly the same stage as their previous three World Cup appearances, a loss in the round of 16, and for the third time in a row at the hands of a European opponent. And obviously, you know, watching this game last night, Belgium was just quite clearly the better team. They took advantage of all these countless U.S. turnovers, defensive mistakes. They just won easily.
10: All right, so that's the game, Becky. Let's talk about the red card, the Folarin Balogun red card, and whether he should have been on the pitch or not. If you're Team USA, maybe you think, oh, it was too harsh of a call. He should have been right where he was playing with us. And then if you're Belgium, you're thinking, well, wait a second. It's the world against us, and maybe that inspired them. I mean, what do you think factored into the way we saw that play out?
3: All I'll say, A, is that it's just not every day that FIFA decides to delay the suspension, the automatic suspension of one game for a player who gets a red card. It's certainly not every day that the president of the United States decides to make a phone call to the head of FIFA to ask for a review of said red card, as President Trump did last week. I mean, this was just quite the hubbub around this game that had blown up over the past couple of days. The U.S. players, they said afterward that they hadn't let this whole thing get to them, that they weren't affected by all the noise. But the vibe shift, I thought, around the U.S. team was profound. There was so much excitement, you might remember, about them before all of this. But then this weekend came this FIFA decision to allow Balogun to play despite the red card. That was already so unusual, so unexpected. Then, of course, the news about Trump calling Gianni Infantino, the president of FIFA, directly to ask for this review. And I think for many U.S. fans, at least, the whole thing suddenly carried with it a bit of a stench, even if the red card had, as you say, felt bogus to begin with. But I think for me, it was hard to wonder if, you know, all of the above had gotten to the team, and certainly Belgium was energized by it. It really just kind of turned the whole script on its head.
10: And now if you're Team USA, are you wondering, well, how good are we really? I mean, I guess we're back at square one.
3: I think that's exactly right. I mean, I don't see how they escape feeling like they have ended this exact in the same place they started from. And I think, too, it's tough to compare them with another host country in this tournament, Mexico, who had their own round of 16 loss in these last few days, fought tooth and nail till the end in this battle with England in this game. And it's just by contrast, the Americans just didn't really have any fight at all in this game. And so what's next for them? It's hard to say. Their coach, Pochettino, has been tight-lipped about whether he plans to leave or stay. I think nobody would really be surprised if he left. And boy, it's just a really long four-year wait until the next World Cup for these guys.
10: NPR's Becky Sullivan in Seattle. Becky, thanks.
3: You're welcome.
10: Christine Brennan has been following all of this. She's a sports columnist for USA Today. Christine, so I think you and I have both been in ballparks, arenas, or stadiums where if there's an outside controversy, then if it's on the minds of the people inside the arena, it's going to be on the field with them as well. So how much do you think what happened with President Trump and FIFA was on the minds of the players?
0: The best way to describe the ugly, sloppy, unfocused play that Becky was describing and that what we all watched in the game last evening is to say something changed. Something wasn't right with this team. Now, we may never know exactly how much the previous 36 hours of disarray, controversy, confusion, Donald Trump's insertion into the field of play decision, we may never know exactly how big a deal it was for the U.S. team, but it clearly was there. And as Becky said, the vibes shifted and changed. And we do know this, Belgium, we know they were not happy. They filed an appeal. They lost that appeal to have Balogun removed from the game. So, yeah. Of course, he played. But the Red Devils, their social media account right after the game had a very interesting post, and it was just two words, overturn this. So wow. It meant a lot to them, and how could it not mean a lot to the U.S. team as well?
10: They're good, and they played with a fire, like it's us against the world yesterday. Yeah. So let's talk about President Trump's decision to call FIFA. Here's him explaining that yesterday at the White House.
4: I didn't think it was a foul. I thought it was two great athletes that crashed into each other and got entangled. That was not a guy punching somebody in the face or anything that, you know, would be different. And I think it's a terrible, if they wouldn't allow, you know, a top player, maybe the best, maybe among the best players on the team to play, I think it would have had a big stain.
10: It's hard to believe, Christine, to me, that FIFA would have reviewed this if they hadn't gotten that call from President Trump.
0: That's what I believe as well. And some of the reporting I've been doing, it's hard. It's hard to get the answers. And as a journalist, I, of course, will say what I know and say what I don't know. We're not sure. But it is absolutely. This was over. We had asked. And it was asked, answered. No, you cannot change that. He will not play in the next game. That's the story for what, 2 or 3 days. And then, boom, Donald Trump makes a phone call. Obviously, long friendship now, both of them currying favor with the other, Gianni Infantino, president of FIFA, Donald Trump, president of the United States, the peace prize that was made up to give to Donald Trump. All of this leads to a phone call that, hey, buddy, you know, do this for us. Again, we may never know the exact answer, but clearly that was a huge event. And so, well, I've never in all my years covering international sports and the Olympics going back to the mid-80s, I have never covered a story in which a head of state actually inserted him or herself into the field of play.
10: There's about 30 seconds left, Christine. I mean, so what if someone says, well, what's the big deal? It's a sports event. I mean, who cares?
0: Well, there is that, and it is an escape, and so let that. But my answer back would be, let's look ahead 2 years. Donald Trump will still be president when the Los Angeles Olympics begin in 2 years. If he doesn't like a decision in gymnastics controversy, he asks the Gymnastics Federation to change that. Doesn't like someone disqualified in swimming or track and field. The slippery slope here, the can of worms that has been opened is something now that you really can't close. And we'll see what happens next.
10: Christine Brennan, sports columnist for USA Today. Christine, as always, thanks.
0: Thank you, A.
10: This is NPR News.
5: By 2035, something like 6 million businesses in this economy are expected to change hands, provided there is somebody on the other end of that transaction.
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2: 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Well, you're currently listening to your NPR News on FM 91. A very good Tuesday morning to you. Thanks so much for joining us. Well, coming up next on the program, we will have the latest from the Ohio newsroom. This morning, we're going to travel to Delaware County to look at the reasons behind why Ohio Health plans to close down the labor and delivery department of Grady Memorial Hospital. That's coming up next for you in the Ohio Newsroom. Following that, we will, of course, have a rundown of today's business news for you that will be coming up on the Marketplace Morning Report in 5 minutes. Mostly sunny skies for you today. We'll have afternoon highs near 85 degrees. Clear skies overnight. We'll have lows around 68. Tomorrow, sunny and a warmer day. We'll have highs in the upper 80s. And then a chance of scattered rain showers on Thursday with afternoon highs near 90. Currently, we're at 69 degrees in Toledo. This is Morning Edition on FM 91. Your time is 44 minutes past 8.
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22: I'm Erin Gottsacker. By the end of this month, Ohio Health will close the labor and delivery unit at Grady Memorial Hospital in Central Ohio's Delaware County. Families there who want to give birth at a hospital will then have to leave the county to do so. Jax Lamenda is a reporter, and Brittany Schock is the regional editor of Delaware Source. They've been following this story. Thank you both for joining us.
15: Thanks for having us, Erin.
24: Appreciate it.
22: So, Jack, let's start with you. More than 24 hospitals in Ohio have closed or consolidated maternity care since 2018. Many of those are in rural and suburban areas, according to the Ohio Hospital Association. But Delaware County is among the fastest growing counties in Ohio right now. What reason does Ohio Health give for closing this maternity unit?
24: They've flat out want to use some of the different facilities or hospitals that they have in the area, whether it's the Dublin Hospital or the Riverside Hospital. They seem to think that consolidating their services there are just better. Specifically for the inpatient maternity unit, there's statistics out there that are showing them that a lot of people are just choosing to birth babies at other hospitals other than Grady Memorial, thus why they're trying to push the needle more towards the two other facilities that they have.
22: Okay, got it. So, Brittany, let's turn to you then. Where does this leave expecting parents? What options do they have if they want to give birth in a hospital?
15: Sure. So Ohio Health still has obstetric and gynecological practices in Delaware. You know, they do have facilities open for prenatal and postpartum care. But if you want to give birth in a hospital, we have to leave the county. If you don't want to give birth in a hospital, sure, you can stay and you can explore things like home birth. But home birth is definitely not a catch-all. It's not the default option. But that can be, it's a scary thing, you know, to know that you have to be prepared to drive at least half an hour to get to a hospital if that's your birth plan.
22: Yeah. So what have you heard from community members and pregnant people in the area? How are they feeling about this change?
15: On June 22nd, there was quite a large group of people who came to Delaware City Council to voice their, you know, concerns. There was one mother named Monica who drove with her 16-month-old son, and talked about how if it hadn't been for Grady Memorial, she would have given birth in her bedroom because it moved very quickly. There was another woman, her name was Isabella, and she talked about how she wasn't planning on giving birth at Grady Memorial, but her birth was complicated. Her daughter ended up breaking her collarbone on the way out, and Isabella herself almost died on the table, she said. So, you know, these women were saying that Grady Memorial wasn't their first choice. It wasn't their initial plan in giving birth. But if it hadn't been for Grady Memorial, they're not sure what would have happened to them or their babies.
7: Wow. What are healthcare workers saying about this? You know, what do they feel will be the long-term consequences of the closure?
15: The Ohio Nurses Association has been very involved in advocating for the medical professionals that are being affected by this. And something that they said right off the bat was that this is going to negatively affect the health of mothers and babies. We know that the longer away a drive is to a birthing hospital, the more complications can be introduced. And, you know, frankly, they said they're worried that there are going to be babies being born on the side of 23, US 23 on the drive to Riverside. So they're worried. They're worried about the health of these mothers and these babies.
7: Okay, that was Brittany Schock and Jack Slamenda with Delaware Source. You can follow more of their reporting at DelawareSource.com. That's all today from the Ohio Newsroom. We'll talk with you tomorrow.
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2: 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Your FM 91 weather, mostly sunny skies in store for us today. We'll have afternoon highs right around 85 degrees. Clear skies stay with us overnight. Lows around 68. Tomorrow, sunny and a warmer day, highs in the upper 80s, and a chance of scattered showers on Thursday with afternoon highs near 90. We're currently at 69 degrees in Toledo. Thanks for joining us on this Tuesday. Your time is 8:52. The Marketplace Morning Report is next.
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5: From Marketplace, I'm Sabri Benishore, in for Kimberly Adams. The Trump administration is taking another stab at replacing the tariffs that the Supreme Court struck down in February. 3 days of hearings are about to start in Washington over one path forward. There are many. At the same time, a group of Democratic attorneys general is arguing this backup plan might be illegal. Marketplace's Nova Sappho is here with more. Hi, Nova.
6: Good morning, Sabri.
5: So we have hearings beginning on the latest development in the tariff saga. What are these hearings about?
6: Yeah, here we go again. They are about unfair trade practices investigations, particularly about forced labor policies involving some 60 nations, including countries in the European Union, also Canada, Mexico, the UK. Last month, the U.S. Trade Representative's Office said it had completed investigations, and lo and behold, those countries were not doing enough to combat forced labor. And so the USTR is suggesting tariffs of 10% and 12.5%, depending on the country. And that's how they'd replace the tariffs the Supreme Court struck down.
5: Now we have these Democratic state attorneys general getting involved. What are they saying?
6: Yeah, it's a group of 22 AGs. They've sent a letter saying this latest effort to impose tariffs is illegitimate. They point out that the new tariffs would cover 99% of goods coming into the U.S. on grounds that there are some sort of forced labor violations involved. And the AGs also say that these unfair trade practices probes were rushed, done in a matter of a few months. The broader context of that is that the clock is ticking on the Trump administration. President Trump reimposed 10% tariffs on a temporary basis through another authority, he claimed. The deadline there is July 24th, and these unfair trade practices investigations are the most direct path to setting new permanent tariffs without Congress getting involved.
5: All right, Marketplace's Nova Sappho, thank you so much.
6: You're welcome.
5: All right, let's do the numbers. Dow futures are up 0.3%, 184 points. S&P futures are down 0.1%. NASDAQ futures are down 0.8%. The yield on the 10-year treasury is 4.5%. It is once again time for publicly traded companies to tell everyone how they're doing. It is earnings season. And among those who will be reporting their quarterly results this week are Pepsi and Delta Airlines. But the Securities and Exchange Commission under President Trump has proposed changing how businesses report results. Instead of doing it once a quarter, they would do it just twice per year. Monday was the deadline for comments on this idea. A tally from Reuters finds that investment firms mostly do not like it. JP Morgan Chase, though, the country's biggest bank, supports less frequent reporting, saying it would allow companies to prioritize big picture planning over short-term thinking.
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5: The rate at which Americans are switching to

0: electric vehicles has slowed down, but the number of EV drivers is still growing. And that presents a very specific problem for states and the federal government. If you don't drive a gas car, you're not paying a gas tax. And gas taxes pay for building roads and for fixing them. So to make up for that, most states have now added annual fees for EV owners. And now Congress is considering adding a national fee, starting at $130 a year. Marketplace's Henry Epp reports.
1: When Andy Purdy of Benson, Vermont, bought an electric Ford F-150 Lightning last year, he noticed the extra $89 he had to pay the state. That was on top of the registration fee, also $89 that all vehicles have to pay. But he didn't really mind.
2: I'm not going to go get my torch and my pitchfork.
1: Because the state's electric vehicle fee is in place of the gas tax, which he doesn't pay anymore. So the EV fee seemed fair.
2: We all have to pay to use, you know, public resources, public facilities, and infrastructure, and that's just me having to pay the piper.
1: Vermont is one of 42 states, plus Washington, D.C., that now charge an annual fee for electric vehicles, according to the National Conference of State Legislatures. They range from around $50 to over $300. Some also charge fees for hybrids and plug-in hybrids. They're an effort to make up for the fact that gas taxes, which drivers pay every time they fill up, aren't coming into state coffers like they used to, says Douglas Schinkel, who heads the National Conference of State Legislatures Transportation Program.
3: Really, the main culprit, quote unquote, is just that everyone's vehicles are generally more fuel efficient than they were 5, 10, 15 years ago.
1: Which means there's less gas tax money to pay for road repairs. And the cost of those repairs is climbing fast, Schinkel says. That's led many states to defer some projects.
3: Which means roads get worse, and then it becomes more expensive to fix that road once it gets in a certain state of disrepair. So then you're dealing with more expensive assets that need to be fixed, and meanwhile, less money on the other end.
1: The federal government is dealing with a similar shortfall in paying for its share of infrastructure. But while many states have raised their gas taxes along with new EV fees, Congress hasn't raised the federal gas tax since 1993. Adi Tomer with the Brookings Institution says the proposed EV fee, which could eventually rise to $150 a year, is an attempt to make up some of that lost ground. It's also unprecedented, Tomer says.
4: We have never had a national vehicle registration fee, particularly for personal vehicles. So this would significantly change how the federal government effectively taxes vehicle owners across the country.
1: Plus, Tomer says the average gas car driver pays less than $100 a year in gas taxes, so EV owners could end up paying more. There's another big difference. Gas taxes are baked into the price we pay at the pump, so we pay them a little at a time.
4: The gas tax is one of our most elegant taxes in the country, which is to say we do not see it as a consumer.
1: The EV fee, on the other hand, would hit consumers all at once every year.
4: Vehicle owners are very cognizant of paying registration fees because of that annual payment. They get typically something in the mail. They've got to send a check or use their credit card in that kind of blunt force way.
1: And Tomer says the idea of getting another bill could discourage some drivers from going electric. I'm Henry Epp for Marketplace.
0: And in New York, I'm Sabri Benishour with the Marketplace Morning Report. 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
5: 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Good morning. It is Tuesday. It is the 7th day of July. FM 91 weather, mostly sunny skies today. Afternoon temperatures near 85 degrees and skies staying clear overnight with lows around 68. We're currently at 69 degrees in Toledo, 71 in Lima, 70 in both Bryan and Defiance, and Ann Arbor's coming in at 68. Well, coming up next in our morning lineup, it is your Tuesday morning classics with Mickey Miller. That is it for me for another day. Do join us again tomorrow from 6 to 9 for Morning Edition. Until then, you have a very good Tuesday, and I will be back with you bright and early tomorrow morning. I'm Kari Marshall. Time is 9 a.m. Means it is. Bye for now.

We started the hour with Bolero. Leonard Slatkin led the St. Louis Symphony Orchestra in music of Ravel. Good morning. I'm Mickey Miller. Thank you for joining me for some Tuesday morning classics. This morning I wanted to pull some pieces with strong ostinatos, those little repeated rhythmic or melodic figures. We'll go next to music of Holst. This is the Boston Pops Orchestra, led by John Williams. We'll hear it from Mars and Mercury.

We heard John Williams lead the Boston Pops Orchestra in music of Gustav Holst. That was two movements from the planets, Mars and Mercury. Next, Steve Mercurio leads the English Chamber Orchestra in music of J.S. Bach. Violinist Anne Akiko Myers joins for Violin Concerto No. 2.

Violinist Anne Akiko Myers with Steve Mercurio leading the English Chamber Orchestra. That was J.S. Bach's Violin Concerto No. 2. Next, we'll have another, maybe more familiar tune by Bach. This is pianist Dubravka Tomsic performing a recognizable piece, Toccata No. 3.

0: We heard pianist Dubravka Tomsic performing J.S. Bach's Toccata No. 3. Well, thank you for joining me for some Tuesday morning classics. I'm Mickey Miller. A look ahead at your weather for the day. Mostly sunny with afternoon highs near 85. Clear skies overnight tonight with lows around 68. Sunny and warmer tomorrow with highs in the upper 80s. We'll have a chance of scattered showers on Thursday with highs near 90. 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

We heard O Fortuna, music of Carl Orff from Carmina Burana. The New York Choral Society was led by Robert DeCormier with Jeffrey Reed Baker on synthesizers. Well, good morning. We are spending a little bit of time with pieces with really recognizable ostinatos today. Those little patterns of rhythmic or melodic repetition that give a piece some character. We'll look next at another recognizable tune performed by harpist Yolanda Condonasses. This is a favorite among many wedding planners, Pachelbel's Canon in D.

Harpist Yolanda Condonassis performing music of Pachelbel. That was Canon in D. Next, we'll hear pianist Carol Rosenberger with a New York Chamber Symphony. This is Howard Hanson's Fantasy Variations on a Theme of Youth, led by Gerard Schwartz.

Fantasy variations on a theme of youth. Music of Howard Hanson performed by the New York Chamber Symphony. Pianist Carol Rosenberg joined them under the baton of Gerard Schwartz. Next, we'll hear music of Franz Schubert. Emerson String Quartet perform his Death and the Maiden, String Quartet number 14.

The Emerson String Quartet performing music of Franz Schubert. We heard variations from Death and the Maiden, String Quartet number 14. Next, we'll hear music of Michael Dougherty. Trail of Tears was written in 2010 for flute and chamber orchestra. David Allen Miller conducts the Albany Symphony Orchestra, featuring flutist Amy Porter.

0: We heard flutist Amy Porter performing music of Michael Dougherty. That was Trail of Tears, written in 2010 for flute and chamber orchestra. The Albany Symphony Orchestra was led by David Allen Miller. Well, good morning. Thank you for joining me for this hour of Morning Classics. A look ahead at your weather for the day. Should be mostly sunny, with hot afternoon highs near 85. Clear skies overnight tonight with lows around 68. Sunny and warmer tomorrow with highs in the upper 80s. We should have a chance of scattered showers on Thursday with highs near 90. 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

Music of Hans Zimmer. We heard The Piano Guys with the Czech Philharmonic Orchestra. Gavin Greenway led themes from Pirates of the Caribbean. That's a piece with a strong little ostinato, that repetitive pattern of rhythm or melody. We'll hear another one from film music next. This is Bernard Herrmann's Psycho Suite. Bernard Herrmann conducts the London Philharmonic Orchestra.

We heard Bernard Herrmann conduct the London Philharmonic Orchestra, music from the film Psycho. Next, we'll hear music of Franz Kromer. The Michael Thompson Wind Ensemble performs Partita for Winds in C.

The Michael Thompson Wind Ensemble performed Cromer's Partita for Winds in C Major. Well, next we'll hear music of Kurt Weill, songbook for orchestra. John Macheri leads the Hollywood Bowl Orchestra.

0: This is the Composer's Datebook for July 7th. I'm John Burge. Unless you're just mad about 18th century history, it's unlikely you know off the top of your head who the winners and losers were in the War of the Spanish Succession. Suffice it to say, on today's date in 1713, to celebrate the successful resolution of that conflict, a festive choral Te Deum was performed at St. Paul's Cathedral in London. It was written by a very ambitious 28-year-old German composer named George Frederick Handel. We're not sure if Handel wrote his Utrecht Te Deum in response to an invitation from the British royal family, or wrote it on spec to win their favor. In any case, when performed by the royal musicians and the choir of the Chapel Royal on July 7th, 1713, it made a tremendous impression. Handel's first royal employer was King George I. 3 years after Handel's death, King George III sat on the throne. Now, King George III may have suffered from madness and lost the American colonies, but he did know a good composer when he heard one. He idolized Handel and saw to it that the composer was buried in Westminster Abbey. Composer's Datebook is produced by APM, American Public Media, in conjunction with the American Composers Forum, reminding you that all music was once new.
1: Well, that is all the time we have for today. Thank you for joining me for some Tuesday morning classics. I'm Mickey Miller. A look ahead at your weather should have mostly sunny skies with afternoon highs near 85. Clear skies overnight tonight with lows around 68. Should be sunny and warmer tomorrow with highs in the upper 80s, and then a chance of scattered showers on Thursday with highs near 90. 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

Kurt Vile's Songbook for Orchestra. We heard the Hollywood Bowl Orchestra led by John McCherry. Composer's Datebook is next.

Hello there, and welcome to Exploring Music. It's Bill McLaughlin here. Welcome to Voices from the East. All week long, we're listening to music with three remarkable composers who happen to have been born in the 1930s in the Soviet Union. They are Arvo Pärt, Sofia Gubaidulina, and Gia Cancelli. Yesterday, we listened to music of Arvo Pärt, and we're going to get to hear more from Pärt today. I really think he's one of the most important and interesting composers alive at the moment. Pärt, just as a reminder, was born in 1935 in Estonia. And if the music that you heard yesterday was your first experience of Arvo Pärt, you might come away with the impression that he's sort of an unexcitable fellow. He doesn't seem to write very fast music or very loud music. No, maybe not now, but when he was younger, say in the early 60s, different sort of music from Arvo Pärt. New music, music composed in the 1950s and 60s and 70s, used to have the reputation of being kind of hard to listen to, also very hard to perform for that matter. Ascendant was the school of Arnold Schoenberg. Serial music, music in a series of notes, particularly 12 particular notes, a 12-tone row. Serialism was adopted in all of the universities of the world, certainly in the United States, certainly in Europe, and even in the Soviet Union and in the Baltics. So there's Arvo Pärt. He's actually working for Estonian Public Radio at this time as a recording engineer. Another reason I feel a kind of a kinship with Arvo Pärt. And he was studying composers who were trying to teach him this way of composing with 12 tones, the serial 12-tone method of Arnold Schoenberg. So let's listen to a piece written in 1963, which he called Perpetual Motion, Perpetuum Mobile. Now, ordinarily, say back in the 19th century, when somebody like Niccolo Paganini wrote a Perpetual Motion, it was a chance for the composer, and especially for the performer, to show off by playing so many fast notes that never seemed to stop, therefore, perpetual motion, right? But Arvo Pärt might look at the skies revolving and say, well, you know, the universe is in perpetual motion. It doesn't stop either. It just doesn't move very quickly. Right around that same time, Gunther Schuller, an American composer, made a set of pieces called Seven Studies on Themes of Paul Klee. One of these studies is The Twittering Machine, which sounds a little bit like this piece of Arvo Pärt to me. Actually, Gunther twitters and moves a little faster. You'll get the idea, though. For me, this music has the experience of, say, on a hilltop and watching an enormous machine come up the hill very slowly, but really big and very powerful and never stopping. Perpetuum mobile. Of course, as it draws closer, it becomes louder and maybe a little more threatening. Well, maybe that's just me. In any case, let's listen to this music. Niemi Järvi is conducting the Bamberg Symphony Orchestra. Music of Arvo Pärt from the year 1963. Perpetuum mobile.

Perpetuum Mobile. Mimi Järvi conducting the Bamberg Symphony Orchestra. That piece got Arvo Pärt in a lot of trouble with a particularly venomous creature in Russia named Tikhon Chernyakhov. Chernyakhov was the head of the Soviet League of Composers. He may have been a decent composer himself, but Chernyakhov was an apparatchnik, somebody who carried out the communist line, which meant, in this case, the Stalinist line. Chernyakhov made life very difficult for Shostakovich, for Khachaturian, for Prokofiev, and for all the younger composers with talent. He wanted to squash them before they got going. Now listen, if you just heard that four-minute piece of Arvo Pärt, Perpetuum Mobile, and you didn't care for it at all, it's okay. You're not Tikhon Chernyakhov, and we both know it, so it's cool by all of us. But it's a very interesting thing that right after that piece, the following year, 1964, Pärt had begun to change compositional direction in a remarkable way. All the time he'd been going through music school, he was fascinated with early music, 14th, 15th, 16th century music of the Franco-Flemish school. Composers like Machaut from Notre Dame, Ockeghem, Josquin des Prez, and particularly a little bit later, the music of J.S. Bach. Let's listen to a piece now, which is called Collage über Bach, Collage on the notes Bach. And Pärt means here not just the name J.S. Bach, but the musical tones, B-A-C-H, or to pronounce them in German, B-A-C-H. B in German is not B, it's B-flat. So it's B-A-C-H. Arvo Pärt is actually spelling out the name of Bach from time to time in this piece. And in this case, it's an homage because Bach actually did the same thing himself. This music could hardly sound more different than the piece we just heard, the Perpetuum Mobile. For one thing, it starts like an 18th century piece on a B-flat major triad in eighth notes. All right, let's listen now to the Collage über B-A-C-H-A. Takuo Yuasa is the conductor with the Ulster Orchestra. Music from 1964.

That's a rather somber tone after that lighthearted piece, isn't it? Collage über Bach. A collage over the letters Bay, Ah, Say, Ha. Music of Arvo Pärt, composed in 1964. Takuo Yuasa led the Ulster Orchestra in that performance. And here's another piece concerning J.S. Bach, which has a delightful title. I first saw this in a catalog and I decided I had to conduct it. It's big fun. Smallish Orchestra, Piano, Wind Quintet, Strings, and Percussion. And the title, well, in German, is Wenn Bach Bienen gezucht hätte, which means If Bach Had Kept Bees. You'll hear the buzzing right away.

That ending is pure, beautiful Bach, which comes at the end of a very charming and sort of whimsical piece entitled If Bach Had Kept Bees. Let's see where he quotes at the very end, something like,

I feel as if Arvo Pärt has come home with that B major triad there at the end of that music. Another piece from just around this same period, from 1976. He's still living in the Soviet Union, still suffering a lot of criticism, and he made a piece that just seems from some other planet, almost beautiful. Here's Für Alina.

The pianist was Alexei Lubimov. Fir Alina, music composed in 1976 by the Estonian composer Arvo Pärt. Things went worse and worse between Pärt and the authorities, and finally in 1980 he was given permission to leave, and perhaps more importantly, he was given permission to bring his family with him. So they came first from the Soviet Union to Vienna and then moved to Berlin, where Pärt continues to live to this day. Although now that the Berlin Wall has fallen, he feels safe in going back to Estonia to visit and to make music. When he came to the West, Arvo Pärt brought with him sketches for a big choral piece that he'd been thinking about for a long time. It wasn't realized until 1984 and 85, but it made quite an impression when people did get around to hearing his St. John Passion. Let's listen to the opening now. Music from 1984 and 85.

Passio Domini Nostri Jesu Christi, Secundum Ioannem. We heard the opening section of Arvo Pärt's St. John Passion. That was the ensemble Tonus Peregrinus with Anthony Pitts. You're tuned into Exploring Music. Voices from the East all week long. 2 days of Arvo Pärt, 2 days starting tomorrow of a marvelous composer named Sofia Gubaidulina, and a little bit at the end of another marvelous composer from Georgia named Gia Cancelli. Drop us a line. Let us know how you like this program and suggest some more wonderful composers that you might know about and I might not. We'll listen to them together. Write to us via our website, exploringmusic.org. So here's our composer, Arvo Pärt, a young man growing up in Estonia who began to fall in love absolutely out of his mind over 14th, 15th, 16th century Franco-Flemish church music. Machio, Akagam, Shaskan de Pre, Bach, of course, but that came later. And even before he left the Soviet Union, Pärt was beginning to imagine more and more writing for choruses, voices, sometimes alone, sometimes with orchestra or various combinations of instruments, and in Latin at first, but also in German, in Estonian, his native language. Eventually, he even wrote in Spanish and in English. So let's get some samples of this music. This is a piece actually written in 1977, before Pärt left the Soviet Union. Very famous text. It's from Psalm 130, which in Latin is De Profundis. From out of the depths, O Lord, I call unto thee. Listen to the slow rhythm that Pärt gives us in the lowest voices. Each note, one step of a pilgrim. De profundis. Meanwhile, the music above it moves twice as fast. That's also a medieval technique. Let's listen. Here's De Profundis from the year 1977. Jürgen Petrenko, Noel Edison, and the Elora Festival Orchestra.

I love that low bass fretting. The profundis clamavis. Boy, that sticks with you, doesn't it? De Profundis, music of Arvo Pärt, composed in 1977. The Ellora Festival Singers with Jürgen Petrenko and Noah Edison, also the Ellora Festival Orchestra. All right, I'm about ready for a full-throated, big-sounding piece, aren't you? And we have a big orchestra to go with a big chorus in this next piece. Part of a big composition, In Principio Erat Verbum. In the beginning was the Word, and the Word was with God, and the Word was God. We'll hear that first section, and then the next section, Et Verbum caro factum est, and the Word was made flesh and dwelt amongst us, and we beheld his glory. Music from 2003, and this performance comes from the Estonian National Symphony Orchestra and Estonian Philharmonic Chamber Choir under Tono Kaljusta. Music of Arvo Pärt, In Principio.

Remarkable music from Marvo Pärt. We heard from the big piece, In Principio, two sections. The opening, In Principio erat verbum, and Et verbum caro factum est. Tremendous sound from those performances, isn't it? That's Tonu Kajusta leading the Tallinn Chamber Orchestra with the Estonian Philharmonic Chamber Choir. Estonian performers performing the music of a man who's become a national hero, Arvo Pärt. Let's keep all of that same ensemble on stage now here in one more short piece. Two sections of the Berliner Messe, piece composed in 1991. Berlin Mass, we'll hear the Agnus Dei and an Alleluia.

That's a very subdued reading of their prayer, Alleluia, isn't it? And I wonder if you also feel a strong influence of Gregorian chant in that music. Sounds like it to me. We just heard two sections of Arvo Pärt's Berliner Messe from the year 1990-91. We heard the Agnus Dei and the second Alleluia. Performers once again all from Estonia, Tono Kaljuste and the Tallinn Chamber Orchestra and Estonian Philharmonic Chamber Choir. Well, we're coming down to the end of this second day with Arvo Pärt, and there are some other big pieces I'm afraid we're not going to get in. But here's a kind of lullaby. I think we'll just let Daniel Hope and Simon Mulligan rock us to sleep, a piece called Spiegel im Spiegel. As you listen to this piece, keep in mind these words of Steve Reich, the American composer, who said about Arvo Pärt, Pärt's music fulfills a deep human need that has nothing to do with fashion. Thank you, Steve Reich. I think you nailed that. Daniel Hope, Simon Mulligan, Spiegel im Spiegel. See you tomorrow. You don't want to miss Sophia Gobay-Delina.

0: Superstar pianist Long Long joins the Berlin Philharmonic for Ravel's jazz-infused piano concerto in G, and we'll hear the rare and powerful Symphony No. 1 by Hans Rott in concert from Berlin's iconic Philharmonie. Paavo Järvi conducts. I'm Jan Weller. It's the first stop of many in our European concert series. I hope you'll be listening.
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5: This is Bird Note. Rosy finches are mountaineers with style. The three species found in the U.S. and Canada all wear pink on their bellies and wings. But spotting that namesake hue means trekking up some of the most rugged terrain on the continent. The gray-crowned rosy finch nests in rocky crags at higher altitudes than almost any other North American bird. They forage for seeds and insects along glaciers and icy rock piles, ranging from Alaska to New Mexico. Two rare rosy finches live in the western U.S. year-round. For both brown-capped and black rosy finches, frigid, barren peaks are home sweet home. During blustering blizzards, they take shelter in abandoned mine shafts and other cozy crevices. And if the snow gets too thick to find food, these songbirds migrate downslope for easier meals. They'll even flock to bird feeders, especially when they're filled with tasty sunflower seeds. Their preference for extreme environments make rosy finch populations difficult to study. Thankfully, community scientists are helping to fill data gaps by logging observations of rosy finches on backcountry expeditions and at backyard feeders. For Bird Note, I'm Ariana Rimmel.

Your 1 o'clock shuffle here on FM 91. We heard three works, all of them by Henry Purcell. We began with Music for a While. That comes from Purcell's Oedipus. We heard James Bowman, the countertenor, with the Academy of Ancient Music, directed by Christopher Hogwood. After that, we heard a Fantasia No. 11 for four viols in G major. That was the Hesperian 21 Ensemble, directed by Jordi Savall. And we finished with Andrea Haynes, a soprano who sang Fairest Isle from Purcell's King Arthur. She was joined by the Inventions Ensemble, here on FM 91. We continue now with Ferdinand Ries and his Swedish National Airs with Variations. This is for piano and orchestra. We'll hear pianist Christopher Hinterhuber with the Gävle Symphony Orchestra, directed by Uwe Grode.

Swedish National Airs with Variations for Piano and Orchestra by Ferdinand Ries. We heard the pianist Christopher Hinterhuber with the Gävle Symphony Orchestra, conducted by Uwe Grote. We turn now to Frederick the Great, who, when he wasn't king of all Prussia, was a composer and a flutist, and he combines those in this Flute Concerto No. 3 in C major. We'll hear flutist Manfred Friedrich, with the CPE Bach Chamber Orchestra, directed by Hartmut Hentschen.

Flute Concerto No. 3 by Frederick the Great. We heard flutist Manfred Friedrich with the C.P.E. 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

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In today's weather, mostly sunny, a high near 85. Tonight, mostly clear with a low around 68. For Wednesday, patchy fog before 7 a.m. Otherwise, mostly sunny, a high near 88. And for your Thursday, a slight chance of showers and thunderstorms after 2 p.m., mostly sunny with a high near 88. 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

Your 2 o'clock shuffle for this Tuesday afternoon, three pianists, beginning with pianists' brothers, who are pianists, Anthony and Joseph Paratore, and that was the Pavan by Gabriel Fauré. We follow that up with the Waltz of Amelie from the film score for the movie of that name by Jan Tiersen. We heard Francesco Di Fiore, the pianist. And we finish with pianist Jenny Lynn with her arrangement of Fascinating Rhythm by George Gershwin. That is your 2 o'clock shuffle for this Tuesday afternoon. I'm Brad Cresswell. Glad to have you along today. We turn now to Philip Rhodes, an American composer, for Reels and Revelries. That's what he called this piece of music from the Owensburg Symphony Orchestra, directed by Michael Luxner.

A live concert performance of Reels and Reveries by Philip Rhodes, an American composer known for incorporating Appalachian folk music into his own works. We hear the Owensboro Symphony Orchestra, directed by Michael Luxner, here on FM 91.

Concerto Grosso No. 6 in F major, that's by the inventor of the Concerti Grossi, Arcangelo Corelli. We heard the Virtuosi di Roma, directed by Renato Fasano. We'll finish your program today with the Suite in the Old Style by Alfred Schnittke, who was an avant-garde Russian composer, but he wrote many film scores in the so-called old style, Baroque and classical. And this suite uses bits and pieces from different film scores. We'll hear violinist Vadim Glusman with Angelo Yoffe as a piano. This is music by Alfred Schnittke on FM 91.

Suite in the Old Style by Alfred Schnittke. We heard the violinist Vadim Glusman with Angela Yaffe, the pianist. In our weather for tonight, mostly clear, a low around 68. Some patchy fog tomorrow before 7 a.m. Otherwise, mostly sunny and a high near 88. And for your Thursday, a slight chance of rain in the afternoon. Mostly sunny with a high near 88. 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

0: Welcome into the 419. I'm Kevin Mullen alongside
1: Gretchen D. Backer.
0: And
2: Matt Killam.
0: Hey, nailed it.
1: Very good. One for one. So far, so good.
0: Yeah, off to a great start. Hey, want to start off by a huge thank you, certainly to all of you for joining us on this adventure, but also for our great sponsors and partners. Wetro Wealth Management has been with us from day one when this started as a podcast a little over 2 years ago. WorkSpring has been a longtime partner of ours. We'll talk to them later this week as well as we get into our Wellness Wednesdays, which is sponsored by WorkSpring. Toledo Refining Company, an incredible organization that does great work on the east side of the river, but also has decided to cross the Great Divide to come join us on this as well. And of course, Tarda is another great sponsor and partner on the show as well.
1: Yep.
2: Traverses the whole area, right, connecting all these things. I mean, the hyperbole is without bound, but certainly exciting for us. And we've made friends along the way with all these people, and the region is certainly better by all their individual leadership.
0: And January feels like the right time to start something new.
1: It does.
0: I mean, it's like we're like out of that holiday.
1: We don't know what day it is.
0: Right. This is like the first week that you have to know what day it is.
1: Yeah.
2: Especially for me, because I've made just a terrible parenting mistake. In order to buy my children's love, I bought a bearded dragon.
1: Aren't there other things you could have bought?
2: A million things.
1: Like a doll?
0: Wait, I have...
2: in many ways, this is like a doll.
0: Can you buy a bearded dragon at a store? Is that like a black market? Like, it feels like something you have to buy off the black market.
1: Like you bought something out of someone's trunk.
2: The old show, I could talk about where I bought it.
0: Okay.
2: But the new show, based on
1: WGT
2: FCC regular...
1: has rules.
2: That's
1: okay.
2: Right. I bought it at a store that was linked to a Chipotle.
1: Actual beard?
2: My daughter provides the beard.
1: Ah.
2: And I looked into this in no way. And the amount of crickets this consumes... Actually, what I should say is I'm now the owner of a cricket farm in my house. So.
1: Do you go out and catch the crickets?
2: I will when spring comes. Yeah.
1: Cricket harvester.
0: Do you have
1: harvester?
0: To feed live crickets? Is it picky?
2: To be determined. Right now, it seems to be a pretty open to anything, but it eats 60 crickets a day.
1: No, it does not.
2: Yeah, that's right.
0: That is not a real number.
2: That's right.
1: A lot of protein.
0: We're going to spend entirely too much time on that. Where do you find 60 crickets?
2: They're really...
1: Did you ever think you'd be asked that question?
2: This was just a terrible idea. And it's just a little bit of a window into what kind of parent I am. It would be better if my daughter was in charge of research and development. Yeah. I guess development is generous, but yeah.
0: So my daughter wanted a cat.
2: Sure.
0: Years ago. And...
1: how many crickets did
0: we
1: they
0: told,
1: eat?
0: Yeah, I don't
2: Less.
0: Yeah, fewer Less. Than fewer. 60. I know right. that. We told her that if she eats vegetables... every day for a month.
1: Scam. Mm-hmm.
0: She gets a cat.
2: Okay.
0: Well, joke's on me. She's now a vegetarian. And so she's like, well.
1: And you have a cat.
0: Yeah, and then we have a cat.
2: What's the cat's name?
0: Eliza is the official name.
2: It has changed?
0: No, we refer to her as BK. And I can't on the old show I could have said what that means.
2: Sure, okay. Got it. Okay. But yeah.
1: What's the dragon's
0: she's not
1: name?
0: A pleasant.
2: The dragon has changed names many, many, many times. It was Shonda at first.
1: Shonda.
2: Yep. Then it was Summer. Summer Lilac Killam. Killam is our last name. My daughter's not a sociopath, or to be determined.
1: She's killing a lot of crickets every
2: and
1: day.
2: And now it's Mira, which of course is a nod to the. Popular movie, Dragon.
1: Unaware.
2: Yeah.
1: Unaware.
2: Okay. Yeah.
0: Yeah. Demon.
2: That's the one.
0: Demon.
2: Yeah. You know it.
0: Hunter,
1: does she name
0: Dragon
1: each
0: Slayer.
1: Of the crickets before she sends them to their death, or are they
2: nope.
1: just?
2: She does not handle the crickets at all. Yeah.
1: Well, that sounds like she would be excited. Did you like put it in a box with like the holes in it and like the opening it up kind of situation?
2: We got the whole thing. Put it in a room. Walked her up. And I immediately know that I had made a mistake. And, you know, again, I didn't realize I would be so needy of them, me and my kids and the crickets. I'd like them to think a lot of me as I'm shoveling them into this dinosaur's mouth.
0: So more great content like this coming up. Let's take a break. When we come back, we will talk to...
2: The bearded dragon.
0: The bearded dragon.
1: Shonda
0: is here. It will be... I bet we're going to talk to somebody that eats fewer than 60 crickets a day.
1: We'll see.
0: We'll be right back with Adam Levine from the Toledo Museum of Art. It's the 419, powered by WGTE and presented by Wetro Wealth Management. We'll be right back.
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0: 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We are joined now by Adam Levine from Toledo Museum of Arts. Welcome.
1: Thank you for being here.
13: Thanks for having me.
0: Gretchen, what is Adam's actual title?
1: Adam's actual title is the Edward Drummond and Florence Scott Libby President and CEO.
0: Is all of that on your business card?
1: It absolutely is.
13: It is, in fact. It is the named title for the director, so I take it. And
1: yeah.
13: Who better to be named after than Edward Drummond and Florence Scott Libby?
1: Than the founders of the museum. So thank you so much for being here. There is so much going on at the Toledo Museum of Art right now. I wanted to start with, if we could, the jewelry exhibit, because it's about to close.
13: Yes.
1: And I think it's around until January 18th, so you could tell us a little bit about that and what people can catch before it heads out.
13: I can. I do just want to break some news, as
1: sure.
13: I told you I would in the break, which is that I grew up with bearded dragons.
1: You did not.
13: Yeah, because
14: they raised you?
13: How did you know? Yes. I am a cricket that got away.
14: Yeah.
13: So born and raised in New York City, we were not allowed to have dogs. Eating vegetables straight was not going to be an option for a dog or a cat. So my brother and I each had bearded dragons, and your daughter is in for an incredible ride. They've got great personality, and wait till they start eating pinkies, little mice. That's when you really get excited.
1: Oh,
13: but should we talk about
1: jewelry? Eating mice else? In New York is also a good thing, probably.
13: Yeah, absolutely. Yeah. And I won't tell you where we got the bearded dragons either, similar to Matt, right? It's just, you know, they appeared.
0: Where did you get the crickets?
13: You get them from a pet store.
0: Okay.
13: But you will end up with crickets that escape, and it will be like you're in the Metro Parks in your home all the time. It'll be really lovely.
1: It'll be
13: lovely.
1: A soothing, like a sound bath at night.
13: I'm convinced that this was part of Dave Zank's retention strategy for Matt Killam.
14: Yeah, he has actually asked me to go hunt crickets in other countries. he said, Matt, I don't want you to think of your job having borders. Or having a job.
13: Now right. that's a supportive boss.
1: How long do they last? How long do the bearded dragons live for?
13: So a long time. I know I'm here to talk about the museum.
1: Sure.
13: I could go on at length about Spike. My brother's was named Comet.
1: Spike and Comet.
13: Yeah, but they live for almost 12 years.
1: Oh my goodness.
14: Yeah. 12, Matt, like...
1: You made a bad decision.
14: Calendar years?
13: Yeah. lizard years. I don't actually know how they compute. 12 human years.
14: Well, I can tell you how it computes. It's not going to be 12 years.
13: Listen, we were knocking
1: Maybe
13: on the
1: gonna
13: door.
1: Maybe they're going
14: to
1: run away.
14: Yeah, that's right. They're going to go to the farm where my beloved chief, my golden retriever, went.
1: Exactly. So
13: thank you for having me. Obviously, lots we could talk about, but to answer the question, Radiance and Reverie, Jewels from the Collection of Neil Lehan is up through January 18th. And it is, it's one of those shows that we decided to work on to expose our audience to something that we normally don't expose our audience to, which is jewelry as a fine art. As we put the show together with this remarkable private collection that Neil Lehan has amassed over the decades, we sort of stumbled into the fact that, strangely, given how incredible these objects are as artworks, this is the most comprehensive survey of jewelry that an American museum has ever done. While you could walk into a classic court at the Toledo Museum of Art and expect to see Hellenistic jewelry or Roman jewelry, it is a peculiar fact that there is only one curator in the United States that has a named endowed position, like sort of my directorship title, in jewelry at the Museum of Fine Arts in Boston. And she's one of the co-curators of this exhibition. So most jewelry shows are shows of single houses, Cartier, Tiffany.
1: Right.
13: This is an exhibition of jewelry between 1850 and 1950 with lots of makers that is slightly biographical in that it's telling the story of Neil's life and how he collected these things through important locations in his life, New York, Los Angeles, and Paris. But those were also the centers of jewelry making and jewelry wearing. So it really became this rather comprehensive show, which I think is also a significant contribution to art history. And that's really what we try to do with these shows, is thread the needle.
1: It's beautiful. It's a beautiful exhibition. It's at the Glass Pavilion.
13: It is.
1: And it's a particularly good gift shop.
13: Thank you.
1: There's excellent jewelry that people can buy at the gift shop at the Glass Pavilion. But it's a wonderful exhibit. So I would encourage people to go.
0: Where does this start, right? How do you get to, you say that it's this incredible kind of offering of a lot of different, but like, where does the idea of like, you know what we should do
1: right.
0: is this?
13: Sure.
0: And then like, once that idea comes up, like you got a guy that you're like, hey, I need all the jewelry in
14: what's
0: America,
14: his
0: let's go.
14: Dragon's name?
13: Neil.
1: So
13: thank you for commenting on the design, which I really do think is exquisite.
1: It's so
13: and I think the nature, if you've been to a lot of our exhibitions over the past few years, you'll notice everyone feels different, and that's an intentional choice. So Kevin, to answer your question, you know, we are, I say this a lot, you know, not for profit doesn't mean for loss. And, you know, all of us have worked for government, nonprofits. You know, we don't want to necessarily in that sector work for a culture that feels corporate. That's different than having best business practice.
1: Mm-hmm.
13: So we developed an exhibition strategy. And our exhibition strategy reflects our overall strategy, which is to expose Toledo to the world through art. So to integrate art into the lives of people, we believe that art needs to reflect the world. So we, every 5 years, on a rolling 5-year average, have exhibitions that cover every geography, every chronology, and every medium. So we are planning our exhibitions looking out 5 years. So we're into 2031, and we're actually starting to think about anchor properties in 2032 and 2033. So that's how we think about the distribution of things we do. But then I'd also say we made the concerted effort early in the strategy to move from an exhibition, or from a museum that takes exhibitions other people have organized. So there are people you can call, the American Federation for the Arts, the International Art and Artists, organizations that tour high quality exhibitions. We decided we wanted to generate our own intellectual property and travel those exhibitions ourselves.
14: When you think of, you know, there's a multiple rungs in organizational chart, but Adam, when you think of your peers or where is your check-in? How do you spend a couple hours just sort of exploring the space that you oversee? I mean, are there people that you see as colleagues, mentors? Like, what is your pulling out of the day-to-day, which is a healthy way for some in your position to do? Like, where do you look? Where do you seek counsel?
13: Yeah. In my particular case, I spend a lot of time engaging with our senior leadership and leadership team within the organization, or I say maybe sort of looking down the org chart. And it, you know, almost 6 years into the role, it takes time, but I feel so good about the team we have. Really, I think it is as good a team as you will find anywhere in the country. And that's an incredible privilege. It also allows me to trust them and get out of
14: that's
13: the
14: right.
13: business. So work on the business, not in the business, mm-hmm. as they say. But I spend a lot of time engaging the board.
14: Mm-hmm.
13: And we think a lot about making sure that our board doesn't just reflect our community, but also reflects the types of expertise that we need to run a 21st century organization. So our current chair is Mike Thaman.
14: Mm-hmm.
13: Our vice chair is Susan Palmer. You know, Mike was the former CEO of Owens Corning. Susan has been the board president of almost every organization in this community, has been involved with everything, has a fundraising background, couldn't be more different in the way they think, and couldn't be more valuable in their independent
14: sure.
13: ways, right? So that's just, you know, one example, right? We have an incredible board, you can look them up online, but we think about complementarity, and we actually vet candidates using this multidimensional matrix that includes expertise exactly for that reason. So when I have a question about AI, I could pick up the phone and call someone. When I have a question about marketing, I could pick up the phone and call someone. And even if they don't know the answer, they can refer me to someone who will. So leveraging their networks has also been really important. And then last but not least, obviously there are sort of lateral benchmarking that we do to other organizations, but I'm sort of particularly interested in benchmarking in adjacent industries, not because I'm not really enamored by some of the things my peers are doing, but because, you know, sometimes you have to puncture your bubble, right? You all speak the same language in certain sectors, higher ed, sort of parks, and you want to see what are organizations that are thinking about customer experience doing, right? That's, we're all in that business, right? So I spend my time thinking about, okay, what's happening? I'll read and I'll just follow up, cold call people and say, hey, you know, really interested in this thing I read you're doing. Can we talk about it?
14: Where do you go to, and I'll close with this from my end of it. Is there something when you roll out of bed, what's the first thing you look at in your phone? If I've texted.
13: Yeah.
14: No, after you see if we've connected.
13: Well, first I look and see what the going rate is for Bearded Dragons.
14: Yeah. The
13: and
14: market.
13: Then what the market price for Bearded Dragons.
1: I know there isn't one.
13: Yeah.
14: Well, don't spoil it.
13: So honestly, the first thing I look at is email. Probably not the healthiest habit, but but it is, as we have sort of expanded our international footprint, the reality is between text, WhatsApp, and email, there's inbound all hours, so there is always stuff to clean up. And I'm going by 5 a.m. usually every day. I'm part
14: of a lot of your clients use WhatsApp.
1: That's right, they do.
14: Yeah.
13: WhatsApp is great,
1: it is.
13: I have to say, right? Telegram, right? You're moving into a different territory, but WhatsApp is great. But the first thing I read, my diet every morning is the New York Times, this incredible blog called International Intrigue, written by former diplomats and intelligence officials about what's going on in the world from
1: that.
13: Their perspective. Quartz, which covers business, Hustle, which covers sort of what's happening in Silicon Valley. And then when I say the Times, it's Dealbook, The Morning, it's a bunch of their newsletters. And I think that's mostly, and then opinion pages in The Blade.
1: Do you do the New York Times games?
13: I do not. I know it's terrible. It's been such an important part of their model and their pivot. It's actually something I think about a lot for sort of the museum, because we're kind of publishers.
14: We just
13: publish experiences.
14: That's a fascinating way to articulate that.
13: But the way they've used games in ways that actually bolster brand rather than detract from it, and have used it as a revenue stream for their digital pivot,
1: oh my gosh,
13: I think
1: yes.
13: is super smart.
1: Yeah.
13: But no, I don't. I mean, I got into Wordle for like a second when it was like new.
1: Yeah.
13: But it's
1: I
13: not
1: can't
13: a
1: do
13: sustainable
1: any of them.
13: Practice.
1: So
13: you can?
1: No, I can't. I can't.
13: Really?
0: I was in on Wordle.
13: Yeah.
0: And I had I think it was like a 200 game, like 200 day streak of winning every day.
1: Winning.
0: And then didn't play. We're on vacation.
13: Yeah.
0: Didn't play one day, and the streak went back to zero.
1: What?
0: And I have not played.
1: Because you got mad?
0: I was like, what do you mean it went to zero? Like,
1: well, that's the definition
0: I'm
1: of a streak.
0: I'm still 200-0. I didn't have a game that day,
13: Look, it's
0: right?
13: A,
0: I didn't load the app.
1: Oh, it's like Duolingo, though. If you try to learn,
13: it's
1: you
13: a
1: miss
13: super
1: one
13: interesting
1: day,
13: point.
1: They send you passive aggressive.
14: That's very generous.
1: Right.
13: No.
14: It is a super interesting
13: No, it is. It is because you think, because I do, I was going to bring up Duolingo as well, because Duolingo
14: this is not, the best morning of my life.
1: Yeah.
13: Listen, Duolingo is in some ways actually closer to like the museum experience because they've gamified learning.
1: Yes.
13: Whereas Wordle is, you know, arguably a type of learning, right? But it's sort of gamified intellectual exertion, right? But there are lots of Fortnite's that too. But Duolingo, you're learning a language. So
1: yes.
13: This is actually a really interesting point that the streak is an important part of getting sticky behavior.
1: Yes. Mm-hmm.
13: Until you've invested a lot and you break the streak, and then there could be some like a psychological barrier to overcome. I never thought about that.
0: If they would have given me I don't spend money on games, like on my phone. I won't do it. But if they had told me for $2.99 I can maintain my streak, I probably would have paid it. I probably would have paid it to keep going
13: at that point
0: because I put so much into it.
13: Or give you an option to pause or say like, hey, you missed
1: a
13: day, you haven't missed a day. Yeah. Is there a reason, right? You get a mulligan.
0: Yeah.
13: So to answer your question, to bring this all together, there's a guy named Andrew Goldstein, who was the editor-in-chief of ArtNet, but now does a lot of consulting for art and tech intersections, thinking about the future of interpretation. So I brought him to our last board meeting to present to our board on where he views museum interpretation going in the next 5 years. And he spoke about Duolingo as an interesting sort of example.
14: Awesome.
13: And whether whether he's right or wrong, and I clearly brought him because I think there's a lot of merit to the way that he thinks.
1: Right.
13: Those are the types of ways that, you know, I choose to benchmark.
14: A bit of an intersection from what my day job is, you know, we are sort of pushing a back against what I would describe as sort of park purists, because screens are sort of considered like the antichrist of what we do, right? Outside is to be away from screens and such things. But if we don't gamify that experience, right, or provide incremental cookies or
1: the option.
14: That's right. So
13: right.
14: The difference between classic interpretation or dropping a augmented reality Bigfoot footprint as you pull a kid through the Oak Openings region, from my standpoint, I don't care why you're outside. It isn't up to me to look down my nose at how you're there or how you aren't. I just want to get you where you're at.
13: So I think with two caveats. So one, I clearly agree, except to say that, like, so the first thing is, whenever someone tells you, I think generally speaking, it's binary, they're wrong, mm-hmm. right? So the question isn't screen or no screen. The question is, how do you use the screen?
14: That's mm-hmm. my point.
13: And then the secondary point is, I can't speak for the Metro Parks, but for the museum, we will use screens, we will use programs that are not connected to art at all, as long as there is something that then connects
14: That's
13: people
14: exactly
13: to
14: right.
13: the next rung of the ladder.
14: That's right.
13: It's about the conversion rate from that thing, moving people down a funnel to actually engaging with nature, actually engaging with art. So our screen-based experiences are in the service of leading you to a non-screen-based
1: mm-hmm.
13: experience. So if you need to use a screen at some point in your life to learn about Monet's water lilies, right, no one should judge someone for that. But we, of course, want someone to have an unmediated experience just standing in front of Monet's water lilies, thinking that it's remarkable, because that's the power of art in its fullest. And meeting people where they are through screens to pull them through, I think, is an effective way to think about screen use. Thinking about screens as a destination in and of themselves, I think, is way less effective.
14: There's a Treehouse Village in Swan built to create exactly that, right? To immerse
13: yep.
14: someone in the Oak Openings region, which is messaging that's been tried to be delivered for over 100 plus years. But if you have that experience, you'll be somewhat duped into caring about that space, right?
13: And it's an incredible village.
0: Let's take a quick break. When we come back, you mentioned AI. Do you want to talk about AI a little bit and how the museum? Because I think of the museum as a museum in an old sense, and I don't think about the innovation and all that goes into it. I know, obviously, when I think about you and your leadership, I think more about that. But we'll talk about that. I also want to dive in and get just a little bit, know a little bit more about Adam Levine.
14: Oh, not me at all.
0: Okay, all right.
1: We know enough.
14: Yeah, woof.
13: Enough to be scared.
0: We'll be right back. 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
0: 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We're talking with Adam Levine. He is the Edward Drummond and Florence Scott Libby president and CEO and chief bottle washer of Chief Bearded Dragon Watcher.
13: Absolutely.
0: Of the Toledo Museum of Art. You mentioned AI, and it just triggered for me because, as I said before the break, when I think about a museum, it's hard for me not to think about how long it's been in place and to sort of almost think of it as like a pause button on history, mm-hmm. And not think about it as a space of innovation. But I'm curious, how you want to fight me on that sentence. but also approach technology and AI and embrace some of those kind of latest things that are coming up?
13: Sure. Well, look, I think a few things. One is we started by talking about not just an exhibition that we have up, but the incredible store associated with it. Mm-hmm. Museums didn't have stores till like 40 years ago. Right? Museums were not, like, that was not part of the model. Mm-hmm. Right? Temporary exhibitions were not really part of the model until after World War II. Now, bear in mind, right, the Toledo Museum of Art's founded in 1901. The Kunst Museum in Basel is founded in 1664, right? So, I mean, they've been around for a while. So museums are always changing, right? And they're always doing their best to keep up with the times. I would say, generally speaking, though, we lag, which, Kevin, to your question, is really very peculiar because if you think about it, we're monuments to creativity. We're monuments to innovation, right? Every artist is doing something innovative in a style, with a medium, et cetera. So we don't take the risks of the people we celebrate as institutions, which is like a peculiar disconnect. And there's some good reasons for that. We're highly trusted, right? So for that reason, we're more risk averse. But I would also argue, what's the point of banking political capital if you're never gonna cash it in to try and help the community, to help the institution? So, you know, vis-a-vis AI, you know, I think there are a few different ways to think about that. The artistic side of the ledger, artists who are engaging with AI, and you saw that recently in the exhibition Infinite Images, The Art of Algorithms, and in our digital artist residency, which is sort of modeled after our Glass residency, but it's sort of a first of its kind, inviting a digital artist in to engage with the community, but also to create work in response to our collection. You can think about it in terms of sort of the visitor experience, and I know we'll probably talk a little bit more about that, right? And then you could talk about it in terms of sort of like the workflows of the museum, like anyone is talking about across any organization. So we've given a lot of thought to all of those things and have developed what I think is a really, really good second draft policy that will guide our use. Our first draft was like very vanilla, but it was important to get something in place as sort of at that point ChatGPT took over the world. Mm-hmm. Obviously we have some options, but we think about it across those three verticals, and I would say the place we are making our biggest bet is going to be around the visitor experience.
1: And you're in undertaking that as we speak. And people may have seen this in the media. Certainly, if they've visited the museum, they see that in person.
13: Yep.
1: But you and your board and your team are undertaking a reimagining of all of the galleries, which hasn't really been done.
14: Period.
1: In 40 years.
13: In 40 years.
1: Yeah.
13: Nothing this holistic in 40 years.
1: So in addition to just improving the bathrooms and the lighting and accessibility and those kinds of things, you're really reorganizing the presentation of the entire museum.
13: We are. So, and this is where visitor experience and the bathrooms and seating, they all fit in, because if all we did was rearrange the art, we would have failed this community. Rearranging the art is important, and we'll come to why that is in a second, but actually the mission, as I said in the first segment, is to integrate art into the lives of people. So the art is part of that. The people are also part of it. And the act of integration requires an experience that makes art central to the way a Toledoan, a Northwest Ohioan, lives. Mm-hmm. That's what we're hoping to achieve. So I think the first thing to say, because, you know, I've said it in a number of different settings, but, you know, can never say it enough, right? Repeat, repeat, repeat, is one of the reasons we are doing this now, which is different than whether it should be done, and I'll come to that in a second, but one of the reasons we're doing this now is because our heating and cooling system is at the end of its useful life. Right, there is no collection if we can't keep temperature and humidity controls. This is not why.
14: That's why we have Gretchen sat here. She is just at the tail end of her usefulness.
1: That's
14: your words.
1: Right. My words.
14: Yeah, that's right.
13: Listen, I've gotten to know Gretchen over the past 13 years I've been here, yeah. 14 years almost. Yeah. Not true.
14: Okay.
1: Well, thank you, Adam.
13: You, on the other hand?
14: Yeah.
13: Questionable.
14: Right. That's fair. That's the kindest thing you've ever said.
13: This is not why one becomes a museum director, but the fact is all the HVAC air handlers need to be replaced at some point in the next couple of years, and it makes sense to synchronize those replacements as fully as possible. It minimizes disruption and it minimizes expense. So the building is structured, the Beaux-Arts building is structured in 9 different zones across sort of the gallery floor and sort of the education wing. And each air handler will be taken offline, and then a new air handler will be installed or parts will be rebuilt if we can extend the life of some of the air handlers, which we are doing in two cases. And we're going to do that in phases. So what people are experiencing now is they're experiencing phased closures in conjunction with taking those air handlers offline.
1: Huge project.
13: Huge project. Yeah. I mean, that is, I mean, this is all public information. You could look it up. But we took out $20 million sure. of debt through the Port Authority just because the cash goes out the door all at once. We'll fund it through a capital campaign. So before I get out of bed every day, right, we have to pay back that debt
1: right.
13: to replace the heating and cooling system because that's table stakes. So everyone also needs to remember in our community that there was no way every gallery in the museum wasn't going to close and then reopen by 2027.
1: Mm-hmm.
13: So given that, it makes sense when the galleries are closed anyway to look at things like, does colonial American painting make sense next to Southeast Asian archaeology?
14: And Kevin says yes.
0: Yeah, as you say, Matt, what are your thoughts on that?
14: Well, I've stopped listening. And I have not listened for
13: some
14: time. Well,
13: let's just say it made sense why we did it, because we had a growing collection. Mm-hmm. We had a great curator of Asian art, Carolyn Putney. We had a growing collection in that area. We wanted to give it a dedicated space. And the old members lounge, the space that is at the westernmost part of the building, at the northwesternmost part of the building, made sense. It was available. Totally rational, reasonable, ad hoc decision. At the other end of the building, contemporary art. Created a gallery in the old glass gallery adjacent to Classic Court. Totally reasonable, rational, marginal decision. If you could design it from scratch, which Blakemore Godwin did in the 1930s, you wouldn't do that. The original design of the museum was largely chronological,
1: mm-hmm.
13: to walk people through history, mm-hmm. to get a sense of how styles developed. So that's how we landed on what we're doing.
1: The thing that's so interesting is, first of all, you say, well, it's just, we're already shut down, so we might as well just do this little thing. It's not a little thing.
13: No.
1: It's a huge thing, and it's a very unique and inspiring thing. If you go to museums around the world, one of my most favorite things to do is You go from gallery to gallery. You go from French Impressionists to British Masters to, you know, these. They're all segregated in that way,
13: mm-hmm.
1: based on the categories that have been set forever.
13: Mm-hmm.
1: And so the focus on the reorganization will be that African art and Byzantine art and whatever, French, it's not the geography that controls. But in fact, the timeline?
13: Correct.
1: Okay.
13: So,
14: can you talk a little bit about what timeline means to you in this sense?
13: Sure. So we are installing the museum chronologically. And we will be the most comprehensive such installation in the United States, and really the only installation that is similar in the world that covers 6,000 years of human history and six continents is the Louvre in Abu Dhabi.
1: Mm-hmm.
13: One of the things we will do differently than the Louvre in Abu Dhabi is, if you think about our building, there is a north-south access,
14: mm-hmm.
13: and there is an east-west access. The east-west access runs along Monroe, the long access. That will be your chronological access. So you'll move through time as you move from Classic Court,
1: mm-hmm.
13: at the east end,
1: mm-hmm.
13: through to what is currently called the Levis Gallery, but will become our contemporary art gallery. Then that north-south axis will be used, you could think of it as geography, but I actually think it's better to think of it as connectivity.
1: Mm-hmm.
13: So in the ancient world, the world was connected, but it wasn't connected directly. It was connected by overland trade routes. And then those trade routes got formalized in the medieval period, and then tall mast ships, first in China, then in Europe, in the early modern period, connected the world for the first time. But it wasn't instantaneous. There was a lot of latency. It took 2 years, 2.5 years to circumnavigate the globe, right? And then telecoms, right, and transportation technology accelerate the rate of connectivity. So that by the time when you're at the East Wing, right, you'll see, you'll have your Gallery of Ancient Mediterranean next to your Gallery of Southeast Asian Archaeology, because that's how far Alexander the Great made it.
1: Mm-hmm. Right,
13: Alexander
1: right.
13: the Great made it to India and Pakistan. When you get to the Contemporary Gallery, you'll have a Greek artist next to an Indian artist because they're following each other on Instagram.
14: That's right.
13: Right? So you'll get an embodied sense of how the world has been connected. And we think that that's actually a very important thing for any audience to understand, the nature of how we've been connected as a function of time. So time here means the past 6,000 years, which if you were to think about it from like an art historical perspective, there are prehistoric examples of art, which is to say before the advent of writing, mm-hmm. but most museums cover art from the advent of writing. Writing is correlated with administrative needs is correlated with enough people in an area that you need sort of an administrative function, mm-hmm. and which is to say cities, and when people are more sedentary, there's more wealth usually and more stratification of society, and then surplus wealth tends to be put into adornment manufacture or adornment artistic manufacture. So most museums begin their collections at 3500 BC, 4000 BC. Mm-hmm. Obviously some go much earlier. There are examples of artwork from way before that, but not in any density. So that's where most museums begin their collection, and that's where we do.
14: This is too sophisticated a question potentially for me to even ask, but in terms of your leadership or vision of the Toledo Museum of Art, how do you manage it conceptually? I mean, you've talked about heating and air conditioning in this conversation. You've talked about reconfiguring or rethinking that space. When you think about the management of the museum, how do you think of time? The audience today, the people that live in Toledo, the world as it is today, how does Adam Levine navigate time and space in the current leadership that you oversee?
13: That's a super interesting question. You know, I think the...
14: Did you hear that?
1: I'm gonna mark it down.
13: Yeah, so I think the thing that I think most about, I'll keep this as short as I can. The thing that I think most about is how you live the culture of a place. And there are things that I think it's important everyone realize that the Toledo Museum of Art should do that other museums shouldn't do because of the nature of this place. So our strategic vision, right, the vision of our strategy is to become the model museum in this country for our commitment to quality and our culture of belonging. Mm-hmm. This idea of quality and community, those are like the bedrock strands of Toledo, the Toledo Museum of Art's DNA. They always have been. The objectives and the programs and the projects that support that are given a 21st century flair. Edward Drummond Libby was not thinking about artificial intelligence. He was thinking a lot about automation, right? But he was not thinking about artificial intelligence. So, you know, you adapt to the times, but you have to be consistent with the DNA of a place. So why do I bring that up? So when the museum opened at its full extent in 1933, the Beaux-Arts building opened its full extent in 1933, only 40% of its gallery square footage was being used. The other 60% was intentionally overbuilt and left unfinished for future expansion within the walls. If you tried to do that today, most boards would say, why are you spending that much money?
1: What are you doing?
13: It took 84 years till 2017 to finish the last of those galleries. By my sort of imprecise, but I think ballpark math, the museum saved about $120 million in real money and not having to, and today's money, not having to expand. So I think a lot about what I can do that every future museum director for generations will thank me for. Mm-hmm. So the timeline on which we're thinking is 40 to 50 years.
14: That's fascinating to me.
1: It is.
0: Adam Levine, the Edward Drummond Florence Scott Libby president.
14: Bearded dragon enthusiast, your words.
0: Of the museum. All right, it's time for the 419 quiz. Which the actual name is Gretchen's Crazy Quiz. She hates it.
13: I'm ready.
0: All right, here we go. So I'm going to throw four rapid-fire questions at you.
13: Yes.
0: What's your favorite quote about life?
1: Oh, boy.
13: The worst advice is advice.
0: If you won the lottery, what's the first thing you'd buy?
13: I would give it all to the endowments of the Toledo Museum of Art.
14: God, you're good.
1: That's a lie.
13: I get most of it.
0: What's the most impressive thing you know how to do?
13: It's not the most impressive thing, but it's the thing that surprises people most. I was a Golden Gloves boxer.
1: I did not know that.
13: So boxing.
0: If you had to change your name, what would you change it to?
13: Anything but Adam Levine.
1: Are you a fan of Maroon 5?
13: Of course. I mean, obviously Adam Levine has made some decisions.
1: That's right.
13: Right? But, you know, I think the music is catchy.
1: Yes. Yeah.
13: There are worse people with whom to share an
1: name. That's right.
14: Thank you.
0: When I mentioned to my family that, one of our first guest of the new year was Adam Levine. They were like, how'd you pull that off?
1: How'd you get that?
0: I was like, well, he works at the Toledo Museum of Art.
13: We just emailed him.
0: Yeah.
13: He showed up.
0: Yeah, it's pretty incredible.
14: I tried to crash his New Year's party.
1: Yeah. Right.
0: Adam, thank you so much.
1: We're obviously going to have you back.
13: Yeah. Would love to
1: more
13: be
1: to
13: back.
1: Talk about. Thank you so much.
13: Thank you for having me.
0: Thank you, and thank you as well, I guess, on behalf of, or I guess thank you for Rhonda, right? I mean, delivered a beautiful gift to us for the set, and so we certainly appreciate that. So
13: the least that we could do.
0: Yeah, appreciate it. All right,
13: thank you.
0: We'll be right back with more of the 419, powered by WGTE, presented by Wetro Wealth Management, and we'll have the man, the myth, the legend, Tim Wetro, with us on the other side of the break. We'll be right back.
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0: Welcome back into the 419, powered by WGTE, presented by Wetro Wealth Management. And I cannot say thank you enough. We're joined now by Tim Wetro, fittingly from Wetro Wealth Management.
1: How'd you come up with the name?
17: Yeah. I know. I think it came from my father. I think.
14: We were just spitballing.
17: Well, let's just call it Wetro.
1: That's right.
0: I will say I through my like entrepreneurship journey, I have come up with like several different names for different companies over the years.
14: Mm-hmm. And in one way it was Wetro also?
0: I also thought about
17: Wetro. Throw that around.
0: Yeah, it just didn't fit. But I finally, like with my like latest company, just said I'm done getting creative. I'm just going to use my name.
1: Yeah.
0: Mm-hmm. And nobody's going to, because everybody always wants to know like the story.
14: Sure.
0: Like, oh, where'd you come up with that? And I'm like, I don't know, I just came up with it.
1: My mom came up with it.
0: Yeah, exactly. I got it from my dad.
17: We've gone through the same process too. Yeah. But we ended up with Wetro Wealth Management at the end, so.
0: What is Wetro Wealth Management if somebody's not familiar with it?
17: We're an investment planning firm. We do a lot of planning for retirement. I'm a certified financial planner. We like to meet with our clients and have discussions as far as what's your hopes, your dreams. And we think we are different. We like to work with our clients and just have them come in. And people say, what happens when they first come in? I go, well, just come in and talk to us. Mm-hmm. You know, we want to get to know you.
0: I mean, you've been a sponsor of the podcast from day one. Now we've got this sort of new journey.
17: Congratulations,
0: and partnership.
17: By the way.
1: Thank you.
0: I think it's, with WGTE. Mm-hmm. Explain to me how these things fit, right? Wealth management, kind of legacy planning and building, and a daily talk show meeting people or in and around our region.
17: I think it's just supporting people in the area. And we talked originally when we were first talking about your podcast, and it's just giving back. And if we can help, and I'll tell you, just listening to Adam, it answered all my questions. As far as, did we, yes.
1: Yeah.
17: It's a good thing that we're helping you guys. I learned so much, and I know there's gonna be more of it. So I'm excited.
14: I will tell you how we met was when we were hosting episodically a radio show. And in full candor, your world is a complicated one, and it can be scary, and information is at best, I mean, by definition, up and down, right? Mm-hmm. But it was very easy to talk to you, and the information is relatable, and there was absolutely an immediate trust. I was like, there's a human being on the other side of this telephone, or on the other side of this data, right?
17: Yeah, I'm a little old school. I like to pick up the phone and call people.
14: Sure.
17: A lot of people say, well, just call the 800. No, just call me. You can send an email, but I always say call. It's easier to talk to someone, because so many people will read an email and interpret it two or three different ways. It's easier to talk to somebody, and a lot of people don't want to email, but they're forced to do it or make appointments online, and we're a little old school. We want to meet with you face-to-face, and it seems to work.
0: I want to team Matt up a little bit here because, you know, we talk about the Metro Parks, and when I hear, you know, Matt and his boss Dave talk about the Metro Parks, they talk about, you know, part of how you can define quality customer service starts with the bathrooms, and I'm gonna team Matt up for a story here that he's got some experience with the customer service of Wetro, and
14: Yes. If my daughter was 13, I would not be telling the story, but she's six, so I think I can. That we were in a very relatable experience. We had to use the bathroom, and we happened to be in the same building as Regional Wealth Management. And this is probably the last option we've got. So we, to some degree, burst into your office, and I was anxious, and my daughter was clearly also, I'm sure, visibly. And your team did not care what I was saying as to who we are or our relationship. They just wanted to help. And people came out to see if there was something.
1: The commotion.
14: Something more needed, yes. Yeah, they're like, should this person be a parent?
1: But the answer is no.
14: The phone calls that we had from our radio show to the admin staff or your support team or the team in general was evident that they cared about us immediately. And then we couldn't get out of there without cookies or some other thing. So
17: yeah, we seem to have cookies a lot.
14: Yes.
17: Cookies and
1: another
17: candy.
1: Another reason to go by the office.
17: Chocolates.
14: Yeah, that's right. So I, again, like Kevin said, I appreciate the fact, but you're not just on the other end of a line or the other end of following market data.
17: Right.
14: You are an avid runner. You're an avid participant. Tell me what a week looks like participating in our region for you.
17: Oh, land. I love your parks, by the way.
14: Yeah.
17: And if you're talking about restrooms, yes,
14: parks.
17: Great.
14: Yeah, sure.
17: So, but I love the area in Toledo and the surrounding area. I utilize four or five of the parks on a regular basis. I was just running at Side Cut this weekend.
14: Yeah.
17: So
14: it was up to your standards? Everything would look fine?
17: Oh, it was perfect.
14: Yeah, that's a great team out there.
17: I love it. And I joined Dave's MIT because I'm training for the marathon in April.
14: All right.
17: So
14: first marathon?
17: No, this will be my fifth.
14: That's right, okay.
17: So I did the Garmin
14: back
17: in September, I believe it was. So we'll just start training again and take the Glass City.
14: Well, we'll come get your cookies. Mm-hmm.
0: Where do you set for a marathon? I mean, are you setting time-based goals? Is it like, you know, finish, right? How do you do that?
17: Usually I'm time-based, or I set a so much per mile, what's my time on that mile? But it's usually time-based of where I want to be. And they age group you too, so that's good. I don't have to go, well, I'm trying to beat the guy that's winning. That's not going to happen. But I enjoy running and biking and swimming. And it's just a way for me to just forget about things.
14: Mm-hmm. Sure.
17: You know, of course, I'm always thinking when I'm running and things and biking. But
14: me too, about heart failure.
17: Well,
14: so I try
1: not to focus
17: that to
1: on
17: the
1: that.
17: Side,
1: right,
17: but, you know,
1: right,
17: you think
1: right.
17: A little bit about work, a little about all kinds of things, but it helps me relax.
14: Yeah.
17: So I try to get out at least four or five times a week doing something. And with this cold,
1: I
17: have a treadmill.
1: Yeah.
17: Yes, I have a bike that I call hooking it up to the machine. And
14: sure.
17: I have my little avatar on the TV. And then I bike with people.
0: See, I tried to do that. There was a stretch when I was like biking. Literally, I'd wake up at 5 in the morning, bike 20 miles, and then continue my day. And then it got cold.
17: Mm-hmm.
0: And so I bought trainer and hooked my bike
17: it's
0: up
17: hard.
0: To that. And
14: well, don't
0: I
14: listen
0: just,
14: to Kevin. By cold, he said it just turned to 70 degrees, and it was just an excuse to stop doing it.
0: That's also true.
14: It wasn't the winter.
0: Yeah. I had to play Wordle that morning.
14: Yeah, it looks windy outside.
1: It's spring. <Yeah.
0: laughs> How did you get into this line of work? How did you end up here in financial services, wealth management?
17: I think you kind of found me.
14: Sure.
17: I started out in the insurance business, and I kind of morphed. I was working for one company, and I realized that I couldn't take care of everything for my clients that way.
1: Mm-hmm.
17: So I kind of morphed into more of the planning, to the CFP, Certified Financial Planning Designation, and I thought, well, I'd rather be independent because I want to work for my clients. I want to represent them. I'm a fiduciary. I work for you. So it just kept going.
14: What, was there an aha moment that your first client, first person, the first retirement that you were able to deliver? Do you have something that is in sort of your journal as this feels right and feels good?
17: Oh, I love helping people get retired. I've even talked to clients. I go, sometimes I feel like I'm more excited than they are.
1: Yeah, right.
17: But it's rewarding.
14: Yeah, I bet.
17: And when someone comes to us and is working with us and we lay things out and we do a plan for them, and if they want to retire early and we look across the table and say, yes.
14: Yeah.
17: I agree. I think you can. And if not, we'll say, might not be the best time, maybe if we go here.
14: Sure.
17: But again, we like to show things and work with our clients. But it is super rewarding.
1: Yeah, what do you say to someone that doesn't, it's not set up, that doesn't have anything, they have this worry about their retirement. What are they going to do? Are they going to be able to live? Are they ever going to be able to retire?
14: Let's
1: say their name is Matt. Kill him. what's the thing this year? We're at the beginning of the year. Mm-hmm. What's the thing that they can do to alleviate some of that worry and get started on the retirement path?
17: Come in and talk to us. But usually people are not as bad as what they're thinking. And once you lay it all out and go, and people do worry.
14: Sure.
17: And
14: sure,
17: once I lay things out and look at the picture, and it's not that bad.
14: I think that's really great advice. I'm guilty of this too. Like if there's something you're anxious about or fearful of based on not knowing, you can avoid it.
1: It's easier just to think about it for 17 years than to.
14: That's right. Or 47.
0: Really, it's just 47 years.
17: And that's my mantra in the office is if there's something going on, we want to tackle it head on.
14: Sure. Mm-hmm.
17: I don't want to put it off. We want to take care of it right now and solve issues or solve problems with clients.
14: Put a plan in place.
17: That's exactly.
14: Yeah.
0: He's Tim Wetrow with Wetrow Wealth Management. All right, Tim, buckle up.
17: Oh, no.
0: It's time.
14: There's no way you could have planned for this, buddy.
1: The 419 quiz.
0: You're going to keep jumping in. It's time for Gretchen's crazy quiz.
14: Wacky.
1: Oh, wacky. We need a sound wacky effect. The
0: Wait, is this like
1: a symbol under here?
0: It's like a, 90s shock jock or 80s shock jock radio show with, like, the horns.
14: Yeah, sure.
0: And we'll pull it out. I like it. We can do that in post, right? Yeah.
1: Yeah, exactly.
0: All right. So I'm going to ask you, I realize that we screwed this up with Adam.
1: We did.
14: He kind of blew it.
1: Yeah.
0: Okay.
1: Yeah.
0: All right, so I'm going to ask you 4 rapid-fire questions. Gretchen's going to ask you, what's your favorite thing?
1: The 1 and
0: community?
1: 9. Okay.
0: And then Matt is going
1: to
0: ask you
1: to
14: leave
0: the 9.
17: Yeah. I have 4 and then a couple more.
1: 4, 1, and 9.
0: 4, okay. 1, and 9. All right, okay. Here we go. Question number 1. What movie do they need to make a sequel to?
17: Well, I can't say Top Gun because they did. Oh, boy.
1: They could make a 3rd Top Gun as far as I'm concerned.
17: I know.
1: Yeah.
17: I'm in.
1: Okay.
17: Or, well, they've already done 3 Matrix. So, fourth one might
0: try.
17: Be. Yeah, I'm not sure
14: right.
17: What, yeah, how did.
14: I think that's right.
0: I don't know.
17: We'll stay with Top Gun.
1: Okay.
0: Matrices.
14: Yeah.
17: Yeah.
0: That actually might be right.
14: Good for you.
0: Yeah, thank
1: nice.
0: You. I spent some time with Adam Levine today. I feel smarter.
14: I feel the opposite.
17: I was just watching and I feel smarter.
0: Yeah. What do you like most about your family? Let me ask you a different one.
17: That we all get along.
14: Yeah.
17: And that's very important, especially during the holidays.
1: Mm-hmm.
17: Do we have differences? Probably, but, I'm the youngest of 4. So, So we all get along.
0: What's your most treasured possession?
17: Well, since I like to collect stuff.
1: You don't or you do?
17: I do.
1: Oh, you do. Okay.
17: My treasured possession.
14: An autographed Blu-ray of Top Gun 2.
17: I do have a baseball with Pete Rose's autograph on it.
14: Oh,
1: okay.
14: Cool.
17: When he was playing for the Phillies, actually my grandfather was down in Florida and picked it up.
14: Cool.
1: That's nice. Yeah. Okay, that's good.
0: All right.
14: Pete Rose's baseball.
1: I didn't know that.
0: What's the most unusual food combination that you love?
17: I like a peanut butter mayonnaise sandwich.
0: What?
1: What kind of bread?
0: Really?
17: It's usually better? Whatever's available, but usually it was on white when I was younger.
0: Peanut butter and mayonnaise.
17: And so people will put banana, but just give me a peanut butter and mayonnaise. I like to put chips in it. There you go.
1: Now, I do agree with the chips on the sandwich, but... Okay, for the one of the 419 quiz is, what is your number one most favorite thing about the region?
17: I like the park system. I'm not just saying that, but I enjoy it.
1: You obviously use it.
17: It's nice to go to.
1: Yeah, yeah.
17: And it's very relaxing. And going and watch, and I'm not sure what you call it, where the bird, you want to watch the birds. Like
14: Windows and Wildlife.
17: It is just, it's something over at Wildwood.
14: Yes. That's near and dear to me. My grandmother, who's my daughter's namesake, was a polio survivor. So we visited Wildwood frequently, and she couldn't really walk the trails. Mm-hmm. So that's where she would go.
17: It is something, I go there before my runs. And when we're done running, we go in there and set. I've seen turkeys, you see all different types of birds. We saw a big big buck deer going through there. So it's like, it's impressive.
1: It's very cool.
17: I love it.
0: All right, Matt.
14: All right. This is, and we won't count you down for words. Yes. Nine words that describe the region to you.
17: You need someone to go.
1: Okay, got it.
17: Now I'm drawing a blank.

0: But yeah, it's
1: yeah,
0: not.
1: Yeah.
0: But oh, it's God. Great.
1: Okay.
0: I think we did not underestimate Gresham.
2: We estimated.
1: It was an appropriate estimation. Yeah.
0: Tim, thank you so much for the support.
3: Thank you, guys.
0: All right, we'll be right back with more of the 419, powered by WGTE and presented by Wetro Wealth Management.
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1: Great show.
0: It was a great show.
1: Yeah.
2: Says us.
0: Yeah, that's right.
2: Yeah,
0: that's
2: totally unbiased.
0: That's right.
1: Our self-review.
0: What did I just hear the other day? I always say, like, here's an interesting fact. And somebody responded with, why don't you let us decide if it's interesting?
2: Yeah, yeah.
1: Let us tell you.
2: Yeah, I'll be the judge of that. Sure.
1: Right, yeah. Right.
0: Are you okay?
2: Well, that's a new gag. We're just going to slowly put it down.
0: Chairs get a little lower
2: as they go.
0: That's
2: how you know how long the show has progressed.
0: Yeah, yeah. Perfect.
2: It's like an hourglass.
0: Yeah, I like that. I like
2: which
0: that.
2: Which is what I provide to the show.
0: What Matt, for you, what was the kind of most interesting thing for you from today's show?
2: I don't know if it's the most interesting, but it is nice to banter and sort of talk about the mission of the show, as trite as that sounds, right? So these are people who we've known a long time that we care about, and they deliver what we are prescribing to do, which is, you know, it's nice to live in a small to middle-sized town for this reason. These are people whose bathrooms we use. These are people who oversee an institution that I take my kids to, right? And there are brilliant people who live here that are doing brilliant things, and usually the detractors of our region are us. But there's great stuff going on here.
0: Gretchen?
1: Sort of along the same lines. I think that what Adam is doing and his team and the board, and their commitment to the museum and the community's interaction with it is just remarkable.
2: And Bearded Dragon owner?
1: Bearded Dragon owner.
0: I mean, yeah, I love it. It will stick with me that Adam referred to the museum as a monument for innovation.
2: I agree.
0: And that is not the way that I,
2: that's right,
0: at my core, think about the museum. But when you hear him explain it,
1: I think it's a real testament to his leadership. You need a new HVA system. A lot of leaders would just say, all right, well, let's get the $20 million and let's just do that and we'll shut the things down. They're doing so much more than that. They're doing a complete reimagining of the entire way the museum is presented to the public.
2: But it's a reminder of the complication of that job, too, as many jobs are, right? So it isn't just what the next acquisition, it's not just the next exhibit is. There's actually
1: a plan.
2: An old and retiring building that needs regular stuff to be maintained that we just take for granted.
0: Yeah, and we appreciate you joining us for this episode. Tomorrow, it's Wellness Wednesday, presented by WorkSpring.
2: And we need it.
0: We hope you'll join us for that as well. It's the 419, powered by WGTE. I can say that.
1: WGTE.
0: Nailed it.
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0: It's only four letters.
2: Yeah.
0: 2026. Here we go. 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

0: Graham Plattner says he's weighing his options. Supporters are calling on him to drop out.
1: The latest allegations against the Democratic nominee have thrown the U.S. Senate race in Maine into chaos.
0: Today is Tuesday, June 7th, and this is All Things Considered from NPR News. I'm Mary Louise Kelly.
1: And I'm Scott Detrow. Ahead this hour, local lawmakers across the South and Midwest are rushing to regulate data centers.
2: When somebody comes to town and says, hey, we're going to give you millions of dollars and we're going to build a data center, they need to slow down and get a full understanding of how the whole thing's going to affect their community.
0: Also, the spread of a parasite that may not look like much.
3: This is a tiny microorganism. If you were to line up 10, they would be roughly the width of a single strand of hair.
1: But cyclosporiasis can make you feel lousy.
0: We've got tips on how to avoid it.
1: Plus, what a ride it was for the U.S. men's team in the World Cup.
0: First News.
4: Live from NPR News, I'm Lakshmi Singh. President Trump is attending the annual NATO summit in Turkey and not on the best terms with other members of the alliance over disagreements about the war with Iran and defense spending. As NPR's Danielle Kurtzleben reports, Russia's more than four-year-old war with Ukraine also tops the agenda.
5: Before leaving for the summit, President Trump had expressed optimism about bringing the Ukraine war to a close. When asked in Ankara about why he feels that way, Trump didn't elaborate. He added that he cares about ending the war, even though he doesn't consider it very geopolitically important to the U.S.
6: It affects Europe much more. We're there to help Europe, but it doesn't affect the United States. We have an ocean in between, but, you know, it's just, I can't stand watching what's happening.
5: On July 4th, the president spoke to the leaders of both Russia and Ukraine. He is scheduled to speak in person to Ukrainian President Volodymyr Zelensky Wednesday afternoon. Danielle Kurtzleben, NPR News, Ankara.
4: Pressure is mounting on Maine Democratic Senate nominee Graham Plattner to leave the race. NPR's Sage Miller reports Plattner has lost his top allies.
7: Vermont Senator Bernie Sanders is the latest that has called on Plattner to leave the race for Maine's U.S. Senate seat. The request came after Plattner was accused of sexual assault by a former romantic partner. Plattner gained Sanders' endorsement early in his campaign for Senate. Plattner positioned himself as a progressive, much like Sanders, calling on Medicare for all and getting corporate money out of politics. Other top Democrats, including Senate Minority Leader Chuck Schumer, have urged Plattner to suspend his campaign. Plattner would need to end his Senate bid by Monday in order for Maine Democrats to nominate a replacement in time for the general election. Democrats are hoping to flip the seat blue in November. Sage Miller, NPR News.
4: New York City Mayor Zoran Mamdani was also among the latest prominent lawmakers to urge Plattner to drop out of the race. Major structural concerns have prompted construction work to temporarily stop on a former Pfizer global headquarters that's being converted into a massive residential complex. After receiving a call about falling bricks near the building, authorities discovered beams supporting some of the upper floors of the former Pfizer building had begun to buckle. Brittany Kriegstein of member station WNYC has more.
8: When officials checked some of that structure this morning and put some devices there to measure what was happening, they said they detected some movement still happening, so that building is just not yet safe for workers to go in and start shoring things up. Right now, I'm seeing some drones going up in this area operated by NYPD officials to check those upper floors and monitor for any continued falling bricks or other signs of instability.
4: That's Brittany Kriegstein of member station WNYC reporting. From Washington, this is NPR News. In the FIFA World Cup, Switzerland is facing Colombia this hour in the round of 16. Earlier today, Argentina defeated Egypt 3-2 and advances to the quarterfinals. The International Olympic Committee is lifting the Russian Olympic Committee's three-year-old suspension. It says the ROC's membership no longer has regional sports groups and territories falling under the jurisdiction of the National Olympic Committee of Ukraine. The IOC says it continues to stand in solidarity with Ukraine's Olympic community. Russia and Ukraine's war, now in its fifth year, is high on the NATO summit agenda this week. Families with school children have started to receive their school supply lists, and surveys show many are expecting to spend more on back-to-school shopping this year compared to last. We have more from NPR's Alina Selyukh.
9: Most of back-to-school shopping happens much closer to the start of the school year, but a survey by the National Retail Federation finds that more back-to-school shoppers have gotten a head start early than in years past. Almost a third say they've started looking. Inflation is a big concern, so people are deal hunting, but also more families seem to be getting their school lists earlier this year. In another survey by the consulting firm PwC, a much greater share of shoppers this year say they expect to spend more on back-to-school purchases from a year ago. PwC estimates that an average family might spend $922 on clothes, shoes, backpacks, laptops, and other technology and supplies. Alina Selyukh, NPR News.
4: U.S. stocks closed lower. The Nasdaq was down more than 300 points or more than 1%. The Dow was down 130 points. It's NPR.
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1: 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I'm Scott Detrow.
0: And I'm Mary Louise Kelly. Let's go to Maine, where a high-profile U.S. Senate race has been thrown into chaos following a report that Democratic nominee Graham Platner sexually assaulted a former girlfriend 5 years ago. That report from Politico has led to a cratering of Platner's support by Maine and national Democrats. Steve Missler with member station Maine Public is here with the latest. Hey, Steve.
14: Hey, how are you?
0: Hey, I'm hanging in there. Thank you. So let's go straight to Graham Platner, who made an early splash in this contest. He rose from political obscurity just last summer. How'd we get to this point?
14: Yeah, well, you're right about Platner's rapid ascension from combat veteran and oysterman to this upstart candidate who Maine Democrats chose to take on Republican Senator Susan Collins. And he secured the nomination with more votes than any Democratic senatorial candidate in state history, forcing two-term Governor Janet Mills out of the race along the way. And he also built a massive movement of 15,000 volunteers. But his campaign has been dogged by controversy since October. And this latest report appears to have been the final blow for a campaign that was pretty brazen and confident up until Monday.
0: Well, and go to that, what may well be the final blow for this campaign, because this specific allegation of sexual assault, which he denies, it has had more of an impact than previous scandals that have dogged this campaign.
14: That's right. Almost immediately after the story was published, there was a cascade of calls for him to get out of the race from interest groups, congressional Democrats that had endorsed him, and even local gubernatorial candidates who sought his endorsement prior to the June primary. Just a remarkable turn of events, Mary Louise.
0: Yeah. Now, the timing here is tricky. All of this is happening just a few days before a deadline that would that they have to meet for Democrats in the state party to be able to replace him on the ballot.
14: Yeah, that's right. That deadline is Monday, July 13th at 5 p.m. And if Platner formally withdraws from the race with the Secretary of State by then, Democrats can actually replace him on the ballot, but they have only until July 27th to do so. And that's about 2 weeks away. So just like with President Joe Biden's withdrawal from the 2024 presidential race, that's just not a lot of time for state Democrats to figure out a process to replace him.
0: Have they started on that, the state party, to figure out that process?
14: Yeah, they have, but it's still in development, is my understanding. And they really haven't shared much by way of details. I will say that several of the potential replacement candidates have called for an open, transparent process, perhaps a state convention, even town halls and televised debates. And that will be important to Democratic primary voters, especially those with memories of the process to replace President Biden just a couple of years ago.
0: So who's on the list as a possible replacement if, and again, it's still if, Platner drops out?
14: Well, there's several gubernatorial candidates who didn't win the nomination in June. There were two others that were actually senatorial candidates last year, but got out of the race when Governor Mills got in last October. And I should say that I've reached out to see if the governor is interested in rejoining the race, but I have not heard back from her aides one way or the other. And I also should say that there's potential for the factional divide among Democrats that we saw while Plattner was barnstorming the state. That could actually play into this replacement process. He was endorsed early by Vermont Senator Bernie Sanders, whose political machine has been mounting primary challenges against Democrats across the country, and that could be a factor again.
0: And just in a few sentences, Steve, I'm curious about Susan Collins, a formidable opponent, and the stakes in this very important race for Democrats if they want to defeat her and retake the majority in the U.S. Senate.
14: Yeah, that's a really important question. You know, Plattner brought a lot of energy and interest to the race, and it was real and organic, and it's going to be tough, you know, for another candidate to capture that going forward.
0: All right. Maine Public, Steve Missler, thank you.
14: Thank you.
1: Data centers are popping up all over the rural South and the Midwest, where researchers say 3/4 of new data center construction is planned. Harvest Public Media's Abigail Botar reports that along with the boom, there's a corresponding rush of legislation from local and state governments trying to regulate the industry.
15: More than 100 people packed into tight chambers for a county board meeting in central Illinois this spring when a data center issue was on the agenda.
16: All right, thank you. I'm going to call this meeting of the Champaign County Board to order.
15: Dozens of people, including Elizabeth Kirby, came to voice concerns about the massive amounts of water and energy data centers use.
17: We have an energy crisis right now. We've been talking about energy. We're all, let's fight fossil fuels. Let's get rid of fossil fuels. And yet, we're building AI data centers so that they can summarize my email chains.
15: The county board hit pause and unanimously passed a one-year moratorium. In Festus, Missouri, a suburb of St. Louis, residents voted out half of the city council after it approved a $6 billion data center deal. Rick Belleville is one of the newly elected council members.
2: When somebody comes to town and says, hey, we're going to give you millions of dollars and we're going to build a data center, they need to slow down and get a full understanding of how the whole thing's going to affect their community.
15: It's not just local governments. Lawmakers in more than 20 states, from Ohio to Kansas, introduced bills this year to add guardrails to data center development.
18: I don't think really anybody foresaw how much of a popular backlash there would be against data centers.
15: That's Dave Owen, a law professor at the University of California, San Francisco, who studies the energy impacts of data centers.
18: So even, you know, a year and a half ago, a lot of state and local governments were very eagerly trying to court data centers.
15: Currently, 38 states offer dedicated incentives meant to attract data centers, but several states are reconsidering. In Illinois, Governor J.B. Pritzker praised the passage of tax incentives for data centers in 2019. But at his State of the State speech this year, he changed his stance.
19: In the face of rising demand and surging prices, I'm proposing a 2-year pause on authorization of new data center tax credits.
15: He's implementing that pause starting July 1st. Several other states are considering a full repeal of their data center incentives. In Michigan, State Representative Dylan Wagella, a Democrat, co-sponsored legislation with a Republican to repeal incentives that went into effect last year.
20: As people especially have started to see the bipartisan local pushback, a lot of legislators have changed their mind on this.
15: But Michigan's governor still supports data centers. That's one reason Wagella doesn't think his bills will pass, but he hopes communities will take up the effort and pass their own restrictions. That's a heavy weight for individual communities to bear, says Jonathan Coppice. He's a professor of agricultural policy at the University of Illinois Urbana-Champaign.
21: I do think it's a really difficult thing even for states. Water flows, electricity flows across state lines.
15: He says the federal government should step in. Federal legislation to pause data center development has been introduced, but the bill, sponsored by minority party members, is unlikely to pass in a Republican-controlled Congress. That means for now, these decisions about data centers will continue to be based on a patchwork of local and state laws. For NPR News, I'm Abigail Botar in Champaign County, Illinois.
0: Okay, a little news you can use now, although I sincerely hope you do not have to, because we're going to spend these next few minutes talking about a parasite that can reproduce in our intestines. According to the Centers for Disease Control and Prevention, the CDC, at least 17 states are reporting cases of cyclosporiasis, which causes cramping and diarrhea. Callie Neal's lab at the University of Delaware works on food safety and public health. Professor Neal, welcome.
3: Thank you, Mary Louise. It's great to be here.
0: Okay, tell us a little bit more about what is cyclosporiasis and why these cases appear to be spreading so fast.
3: Yes, so cyclosporiasis is a gastrointestinal disease, meaning it's associated with pretty severe diarrhea, nausea, fatigue, and it's caused by ingesting the human protozoan parasite called cyclospora. This is a tiny microorganism, and the oocysts, actually, if you were to line up 10, they would be roughly the width of a single strand of hair.
0: Huh.
3: So that's how tiny they are. And these oocysts are, it's what we call them, the part of the organism that's shed into the environment by human feces, and that's what then is ingested on a contaminated food product.
0: So contaminated water, contaminated produce. I was reading there are certain types of produce that appear to be particularly problematic, basil, cilantro, raspberries.
3: Yes, historically, the outbreaks of cyclosporiasis have been associated with herbs, imported herbs, as well as domestically grown produce. So herbs like cilantro, basil, parsley, berries, and leafy greens. Also snow peas and green onions.
0: And just to be clear, this, as far as we know, this is not spread through person-to-person contact.
3: That is correct.
0: Okay.
3: Because of the way it's transmitted, it's very unlikely that any person-to-person transmission occurs.
0: So the symptoms sound not fun. Diarrhea, cramps, nausea. They also sound like any number of other tummy bugs or bouts of food poisoning from other things. How should people experiencing those symptoms gauge? Do I need to go find a doctor or run to the emergency room? Or should we just, forgive my wording, but let this run its course?
3: That's a great question. And that's why often foodborne illness really is underreported. This can be a self-limiting disease, but if you are having severe diarrhea or if you are dehydrated, that is definitely a reason to go see a physician. Also, if you see a physician, you could be diagnosed through a fecal sample that tells you you do have cyclosporiasis. Then you can be treated. There is antibiotic treatment for this that does work. It's very efficient. But important that people stay hydrated, wash their hands well, and when they're at home, you know, just kind of normal, good personal hygiene.
0: All right. Wash your produce, wash your hands. Callie Neal is a professor studying microbial food safety at the University of Delaware. Professor Neal, thanks.
3: Thanks, Mary Louise.

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2: 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Paavo Järvi conducts. I'm Jan Weller. 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
0: It's All Things Considered from NPR News. I'm Scott Detrow.
7: And I'm Juana Summers. Midlife can be complicated. Marriage is well past the honeymoon phase, children with big questions or stony silence, careers in flux. But it can also be very, very sexy. That's the message at the heart of Robin Lee's new novel, Crash Into Me. It's the story of Cecilia Chen, an artist married to a director. They've recently moved their cat and two kids to Los Angeles after years living in Paris. It's a rocky transition for Cecilia, but things pick up when she runs into a model named Anouk and feels instantly drawn to her. Their relationship quickly becomes physical, and when we talked, I asked Robin Lee what made her want to explore a relationship between two women in Crash Into Me.
8: I did not set out to write a story about two women with this kind of relationship. I was writing about this one woman returning to America after 20 years. But the more I wrote for the characters, the more I liked them together. I liked their... There was something kind of tantalizing about the way they engage with each other. And sometimes they tell you to just let your characters speak to you and lead you. And I felt that very much with these two.
7: There's a question that's central to this book about the intersection of art and commerce. And that's something you've navigated throughout your own career. I wonder how it came up in the process of turning your writing and the idea of you, your first book, into a blockbuster movie.
8: That's so interesting. I think that there is this battle between like holding on to the artist's vision and then finding something that's going to sell to the mainstream or whatever that is. I very much wrote The Idea of You for myself. It was a little bit of my history, a little bit of my fantasy, a little bit of the things I was encountering as a woman turning 40 in Hollywood and the way that we were kind of written off in a certain way of no longer being desirable. And I kind of wanted to fight back with that. And so when they adapted the book for the film, there were changes that were made to make it more commercial. And so it's something that I think about when I'm writing even now. Like, I want to be true to myself as a writer, the things that I find interesting. Like, if I find something interesting that happens to sell in a big way and feel commercial, then that's great. But I don't want to kind of change my idea of what would make a great story or what is good writing just to sell it in a large way.
9: This book is a multi-generational, multiracial story. The idea of you featured white characters, and if I understand from reading previous interviews, that was a deliberate choice to get the book published. So I wonder what it was like to write this book, which has so much diversity and racial complexity.
8: For me, it's harder to write a book like this because I'm layering in so many factors and elements that mean something to me, and I want it to be good. I want it to mean something. I want to be fair and honest. I would not have been fair to my characters if I was kind of writing Cecilia in a bubble. What's really interesting is I'd worked on a project prior to writing The Idea of You with the Cecilia Chen character as a protagonist. And one of the feedbacks was, well, we've already got an interracial love story coming out this year. And so when I had the idea of The Idea of You, I thought, you know what, I'm not going to give them any reason to say no to me. And if I have to make these two white or white appearing characters, I'll do that. But he was going to be British and she was going to be French. And to me, she was French and part Algerian as well. So she kind of had this, I hate to use the term exotic, but she just had a darker, more olive complexion. And it's so interesting to me how many readers would come to me and say, oh, I just pictured you. I thought, oh, this must be Robin in the book. And she was what I envisioned. And I thought that was so interesting because being a woman, a Black woman in America, as much as I can assimilate, I can't fully assimilate. I don't walk into a room and no one sees what I am. And so I wanted to make that clear in this book. As, you know, privileged as you may be, or as attractive as you may be, or whatever it is, if you are not white presenting in certain spaces, your narrative is different. Your experience of the world is different. And your identity is different because part of your identity is responding to how you have been perceived for your entire life.
9: Some of the most moving parts of this book for me were reading the ways that Cecilia reckoned with how to talk to her kids about race in America, being Black in America. She talks about at one point how the conversation she'd had with her two children, Julian and Lucy, had been up until a point historical and abstract. And I just have to say, it felt like this like uniquely American moment in so many ways. Can you talk a little bit about that scene and those tensions?
8: Yeah, they've moved back. The kids have never lived in America, and she hasn't talked to them about race other than very superficial things. And part of that came from a conversation I had with a girlfriend who lives outside of the country. She's African American, but her husband is not, and she's got these mixed race kids, and they go back every year to visit her family in the South, and they associate America with, you know, their grandparents and certain foods and like happy memories and everything's great. And I remember her saying to me at one point, I almost don't want to tell them what it is to be Black in America. But then she thought, I'm just putting it off and putting it off. When do I tell them? Like if they don't ever have to encounter it, when do I tell them? And I thought that was such an insightful thing to say because, I mean, my kids grew up in the States and so our conversations, of course, started as, you know, I can't even remember when they started.
9: You can't
8: toddler,
9: really,
8: whatever,
9: yeah, you can't really
8: whatever,
9: hold back.
8: Very early on. You can't, exactly. You can't hold back.
9: One of the other things that sticks out to me is just there are so many really messy marriages in this book. And there is and there is something that Anouk said that stuck with me. She's at lunch with Cecilia. They're talking about infidelity in past relationships. And she says, I'm going to quote this here. Marriage is a compromise, yes. But if you're both playing by different sets of rules, someone is going to get hurt. Someone always gets hurt. Was there something specific that you wanted to explore about marriage, is the institution of marriage, maybe?
8: You know, I'm lucky. I'm in a wonderful marriage, and we're about to celebrate 25 years together.
9: Congratulations.
8: Thank you. But I've had a lot of friends whose marriages have not been as wonderful, and many of them have ended in divorce. Some of them have not ended in divorce, but they're surviving. They're making it work. They're trying to get to the other side, or they have gotten to the other side. So often we're sold this idea from the time that we're kids in our fairy tales that, you know, like the girl marries the prince and goes off into the sunset on the back of his horse, whatever, and it's happily ever after. Yeah, in real life, it's not happily ever after. Relationships are work, and there are days that are incredible and you feel like you're on cloud nine and you're with the prince, and there are days that you're exhausted or you're tired or one of you is sick or the kid's sick and there's temptation. There are times when money's scarce and so there's frustration and people grow. They grow apart. They grow in different directions. They grow at different speeds. All of that has to be taken into account when you're looking to embark on something that you think is going to be your happily ever after. If they're just expecting that, they're going to be very disappointed when reality sets in. And I think the marriages, to me, that have worked are people who knew what they were getting into and were willing to work at it and grow together and communicate and take the steps they need to take to kind of be as close to the same page as possible.
9: We've been speaking with author Robin Lee. Her new novel is Crash Into Me. Robin, thank you.
8: Thank you so much. This has been a pleasure.
10: You got your ball, you got your chain tied to me tight.
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11: President Trump is in Ankara for the NATO summit, where he met with the Turkish president. Following the meeting, Trump said he would soon decide whether to sell F-35 fighter jets to Turkey despite a congressional ban. Trump's relationship with NATO countries and the international deals he's making on the next morning edition from NPR News.

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1: 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I'm Mary Louise Kelly.
2: And I'm Scott Detrow. Coming up, we remember George E. Johnson, the pioneer behind the first Black-owned company to go public.
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4: Live from NPR News in Culver City, California, I'm Duane Brown. In New York City, a few blocks on the east side of Manhattan have been completely evacuated after workers discovered bricks falling from a high-rise building that's been under renovation. The former headquarters of Pfizer was being retrofitted to become apartments, but New York Mayor Zoran Mamdani says the building is unstable and not safe for engineers to go in and fully assess the situation.
5: Two structural columns have buckled, in addition to multiple cracks and sagging floors. The building remains unstable. Since arriving on scene, we have witnessed additional movement in one of the compromised columns.
4: The mayor says NYPD have instituted a frozen zone from 40th to 45th streets between 1st and 3rd Avenues in Manhattan, temporarily closing off access to pedestrians and traffic. The leader of Britain's populist right-wing party says he will resign from parliament following questions over donations he's received. NPR's Fatima Al-Kassab reports the far-right leader says he plans to run again, calling for a special election.
6: Britain's populist Reform Party has been ahead in national polls, but Nigel Farage has come under increasing scrutiny over his financial support. There were reports in the UK media that he had not declared donations given to him by a friend and convicted fraudster, and ongoing questions about a personal gift of more than $6 million from a crypto billionaire who lives in Thailand and uses a pseudonym. Speaking at a press conference today, Farage blamed a media pile-on and said he had done nothing wrong. He said he'd let voters in this special election be the judges of his actions, calling it a people versus the establishment election. Fatima Al-Kassab, NPR News.
4: Stocks were down across the board on Wall Street today. This is NPR News. Israeli military raids into the occupied West Bank are stoking public outrage after an incident over the weekend involving a Palestinian family. NPR's Nuha Musla has more.
7: A four-month-old Palestinian infant needing urgent care was prevented from reaching the hospital after Israeli soldiers closed down a checkpoint west of the Palestinian city of Ramallah this weekend. She died on Sunday as a result. Leila Ghannam, the governor of Ramallah, criticized the Israeli military, saying one closed military gate killed this baby. The same weekend, Israeli soldiers fatally shot a 16-year-old boy during a raid. The Israeli military and police did not respond to an NPR request for comment on either incident. For NPR News, I'm Noha Musleh in Ramallah.
4: Walmart, the world's largest retailer, says it's cutting prices again after inflation climbed to its highest level in more than 3 years, primarily driven by the conflict in Iran and President Trump's global tariffs war. Trump on social media today said Walmart is lowering prices at his request to celebrate the nation's 250th birthday. But Walmart describes the cuts as a seasonal strategy with no mention of the administration. On Wall Street, stocks finished lower. 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
1: 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I'm Mary Louise Kelly.
2: And I'm Scott Detrow. The World Cup's round of 16 wraps up today. And with U.S. men's loss to Belgium last night, there will be no more matches for this year's squad. But what a ride it was. Highs, lows, scandals, everything. To wrap up the U.S. team's journey through the tournament, we turn now to NPR's Becky Sullivan, who has been there for all of it. Hey, Becky.
12: Hey there, Scott.
2: You've had a little less than 24 hours to think about all of this. Ooh. I don't know if that's enough time, but how are you looking back at this run?
12: You know, it's hard to say because the rest of the tournament before this week and before last night was so positive, and then it was just such a disappointment last night. And I think what was so deflating about it is not that they went out in the round of 16, but it's the way that they went out. Their opponent was Belgium, of course, the first team that they had faced in this World Cup that was ranked in the top 20 in the world by FIFA. And the Americans were just outclassed from the first minute. They stepped foot on the field, it seemed. Belgium just scored so effortlessly. I mean, it was honestly downright embarrassing for the U.S., so a little hard to know what to make of it, given the other positives.
2: Yeah. Where do you think the U.S. fell short?
12: You know, it's hard to say. There was this idea, I think, coming into this World Cup that the talent of the American players was finally, for the first time, maybe on the level of definitely not England or France or anything, just like not yet, but exactly this kind of sort of second-tier European squad like Belgium, that these were guys on the American squad who had come up through European-style academy systems. Most of the starters have key roles on teams in Europe big leagues, meaning that every week they're playing against top-level world-class talent. But it's hard not to feel like after last night's loss that they're in exactly the same place that they started from 4 years ago. I also think this weekend's red card controversy with President Trump and FIFA President Gianni Infantino dented the vibe a little bit. It certainly provided some extra inspiration for Belgium. And so, yeah, just a bummer of a way to end this for so many fans who had been so energized for weeks.
2: Right. Let's say, though, that last night it had been a close competitive loss, right? And they're still out of the tournament. What would the positive parts of this run be, you know, up until the moment it really turned south yesterday?
12: Yeah, I mean, I think the biggest unequivocal positive has been the way that this team energized fans, filling up these stadiums. I mean, I just went to five of these USA games with stadiums packed with like 68,000 people. What a summer for the World Cup. It's been here. I mean, Scott, have you ever heard so many people talking about the U.S. men's national soccer team? These guys have been just like, they've just been asked over and over and over again about how meaningful this was, how important the opportunity was to build the sport here in America. And so I think that's what made last night a little tough, too. Here's midfielder Tyler Adams talking about that.
13: I think that was the goal, was to obviously inspire people that the sport was growing in the U.S., which I think we saw. I mean, the support was unbelievable. I think our initial reaction as a team was that in this moment, we let them down.
12: Now, I will say, I think it's too early to judge the full extent of the impact this summer has had. Like, maybe a 7-year-old who watched midfielder Malik Tillman hit these two amazing free kick goals over these past couple games. Maybe that kid's now going to grow up and be practicing them, and then he'll turn into a star for the team in like the 2040s. I don't know. But I will say that already, I do think that, like, for longtime soccer diehards, for reporters who've been covering the sport in this country for decades, to see how far things have come, that the stadiums are full watching the teams, that people are wearing the jerseys on the streets, I think that was incredible for all of them to see.
2: So maybe closer than this theoretical 2046 run. What do you think comes next in the short term for the team?
12: I think the biggest question in the short term is what to do with Coach Mauricio Pochettino, who is this Argentinian sort of hotshot, big name coach they brought in, and certainly I think made a huge impression on players and teams. Mm-hmm. U.S. Soccer has offered him an extension. They said in a statement that the talks are still ongoing now that the World Cup run is done, but we will have to wait to see.
2: NPR's Becky Sullivan, thanks so much.
12: You're welcome.
14: President Trump is attending a NATO summit in Turkey today. Speaking this morning at a meeting with the Turkish president, he reiterated his call for the U.S. to take control of Greenland. For NATO officials, this was yet another reminder of the tricky balancing act they face as they work to ensure U.S. support for the alliance amidst Trump's ongoing criticism of its value. But in the meantime, NATO members are also eager to emphasize business continues as usual, as WHRO's Steve Walsh found during a recent training exercise.
15: About a week ago, the French naval vessel Dixmude was sailing off the North Carolina coast near Camp Lejeune. The Navy called it the largest exercise ever held in the Western Atlantic.
16: We deploy, as we see, with the Spanish, French, and American amphibious ships for exercise, okay?
15: Thomas is a French officer. French military policy is to only release first names. He says NATO partners are working closely together as they conduct beach landings and simulate handling mass casualties. But asked about the relationship between President Donald Trump and France's Emmanuel Macron, Thomas is more circumspect.
16: In France, military don't say politics. So I don't have an opinion on that one. Okay, sorry for that one. I think you know, I think military is the same for USA, so we don't talk politics.
15: The Dixmude is carrying 160 officers in training from 16 different countries, including from the U.S. Navy. They spent 2 weeks off the coast of Norfolk. U.S. Admiral Doug Perry ran the exercise as head of NATO's Joint Forces Command Norfolk. He, too, was just as diplomatic.
17: While we have challenges of sorting where we've been in the past to what we need to be capable of doing in the future, we are stronger than we've been in years. I don't get involved in politics.
15: But NATO is trying to adapt to the political climate created by the Trump administration. Soon after Perry leaves in September, a British commander will take over as head of the NATO command in Norfolk, which covers the Atlantic and the high north, including Greenland. It's a literal example of the Europeans taking a more direct role in the alliance. News of the change in command came during the 2025 NATO summit, after President Trump declared that the U.S. may take Greenland by force. Matthew Kroenig is vice president at the Atlantic Council.
18: That was really unprecedented, the idea that a NATO ally would attack another NATO ally, and really not just any NATO ally, but the United States, the leader of the alliance. And so that really, I think it's hard to underestimate how much that shook European leaders.
15: The U.S. is reviewing the amount of forces available to Europe. As members prepare to meet in Turkey this week, there is hope among NATO leaders that the rhetoric is designed to push Europe to spend more rather than force a break in the alliance, Kroenig says. Ian Brzezinski, a resident fellow at the Scowcroft Center for Strategy and Security, is not so sure. He fears the Trump administration may have other reasons to push allies to spend 5% of GDP on defense.
19: Basically using burden sharing as a camouflage to hide the real intent, which is to have an absolutely minimal posture in Europe.
15: Back in Norfolk for the last day of the Navy training exercise, Captain Wolfgang Eckmüller, commander of the German frigate FGS Saxon, says the alliance is stepping up.
20: Absolutely. I think it's already happening. If you look at Germany, we boosted our defense budget by 5 times. And that's quite a huge thing in Germany. We're building so many frigates right now in that's truly impressive.
15: Whether it's enough will be one of the questions answered in Turkey this week. For NPR News, I'm Steve Walsh in Norfolk, Virginia.

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1: Today from the Ohio Newsroom, losing a labor and delivery unit.
2: Support comes from the James at Ohio State. Cancer. For some, it's one of life's fiercest foes. But not at the James, where a team of nearly 300 specialists and over 1,500 researchers are working together to create a cancer-free world.
1: I'm Erin Gottsacker. By the end of this month, Ohio Health will close the labor and delivery unit at Grady Memorial Hospital in central Ohio's Delaware County. Families there who want to give birth at a hospital will then have to leave the county to do so. Jax Lamenda is a reporter, and Brittany Schock is the regional editor of Delaware Source. They've been following this story. Thank you both for joining us.
3: Thanks for having us, Erin.
4: Appreciate it.
1: So, Jack, let's start with you. More than 24 hospitals in Ohio have closed or consolidated maternity care since 2018. Many of those are in rural and suburban areas, according to the Ohio Hospital Association. But Delaware County is among the fastest growing counties in Ohio right now. What reason does Ohio Health give for closing this maternity unit?
4: They flat out want to use some of the different facilities or hospitals that they have in the area, whether it's the Dublin Hospital or the Riverside Hospital. They seem to think that consolidating their services there are just better. Specifically for the inpatient maternity unit, there's statistics out there that are showing them that a lot of people are just choosing to birth babies at other hospitals other than Grady Memorial, thus why they're trying to push the needle more towards the two other facilities that they have.
1: Okay, got it. So, Brittany, let's turn to you then. Where does this leave expecting parents? What options do they have if they want to give birth in a hospital?
3: Sure. So Ohio Health still has obstetric and gynecological practices in Delaware. You know, they do have facilities open for prenatal and postpartum care. But if you want to give birth in a hospital, we have to leave the county. If you don't want to give birth in a hospital, sure, you can stay and you can explore things like home birth. But home birth is definitely not a catch-all. It's not the default option. But that can be, it's a scary thing, you know, to know that you have to be prepared to drive at least half an hour to get to a hospital if that's your birth plan.
1: Yeah. So what have you heard from community members and pregnant people in the area? How are they feeling about this change?
3: On June 22nd, there was quite a large group of people who came to Delaware City Council to voice their, you know, concerns. There was one mother named Monica who drove with her 16-month-old son and talked about how if it hadn't been for Grady Memorial, she would have given birth in her bedroom because it moved very quickly. There was another woman, her name was Isabella, and she talked about how she wasn't planning on giving birth at Grady Memorial, but her birth was complicated. Her daughter ended up breaking her collarbone on the way out, and Isabella herself almost died on the table, she said. So, you know, these women were saying that Grady Memorial wasn't their first choice. It wasn't their initial plan in giving birth. But if it hadn't been for Grady Memorial, they're not sure what would have happened to them or their babies.
1: Wow. What are healthcare workers saying about this? You know, what do they feel will be the long-term consequences of the closure?
3: The Ohio Nurses Association has been very involved in advocating for the medical professionals that are being affected by this. And something that they said right off the bat was that this is going to negatively affect the health of mothers and babies. We know that the longer away a drive is to a birthing hospital, the more complications can be introduced. And, you know, frankly, they said they're worried that there are going to be babies being born on the side of US 23 on the drive to Riverside. So they're worried. They're worried about the health of these mothers and these babies.
1: Okay, that was Brittany Schock and Jack Slamenda with Delaware Source. You can follow more of their reporting at DelawareSource.com. That's all today from the Ohio Newsroom. We'll talk with you tomorrow.
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7: This is All Things Considered from NPR News. I'm Mary Louise Kelly.
0: And I'm Scott Detrow. For years, the conventional wisdom has been that if you want to work in tech, you should learn to code. And if you want a job anywhere, you should avoid liberal arts majors like philosophy. But that is all changing as AI has endangered coding, and a growing number of AI labs have been looking for new hires from a surprising pool of candidates. That is right, philosophers. That is, people who have thought deeply about ethics, reasoning, and human decision making. Benjamin Sutherland recently wrote about this phenomenon for The Economist and joins us now to talk more about it. Welcome.
8: Thank you, Scott. Glad to be here.
0: Let's just start with the why. Why are AI companies looking for philosophers right now?
8: Yeah, well, there are a couple of things. I mean, some of it is just to develop models that have better reasoning processes. Philosophy students are taught inferential reasoning, logic, and that can be helpful for just developing longer chains of thought, as the AI people call it. But the bigger area is really to try and figure out how to make AI models that are safer. And that's obviously become front and center as these models become so much more powerful.
0: How many philosophers are we talking about, and how high up on the food chain are they at some of the big companies? Is this just kind of like, we'll have a few and kind of let them think about this, or are they really central to the decision making?
8: Yeah, no, I wasn't actually able to get good numbers on how many are being hired, but I think they actually are in pretty senior positions. Philosophers are the ones who are writing out these constitutions. They're writing what Google calls its AI principles. So they are really shaping how these models are being developed.
0: In your article, you talk about a couple different philosophical schools of thought that some of these AI companies are really leaning into. They want to make sure they're part of the models, part of the thinking. I'm wondering, for like an average end user, is there any way that we can detect the presence of this, or like which philosophical school the company has leaned into?
8: Yeah, absolutely. I mean, Anthropic's Claude models are just obsessed with honesty. You keep hearing that term, and it's in the output, and that's a sign of kind of the deontological structure. There's certain things that a model cannot do. It can't say anything that would be untrue. And now you can run into problems with that, because there's times that an untruth could, you know, perhaps save a life, or it could be for the greater good. And the other kind of opposing school is called consequentialism. And that's kind of a form of utilitarianism. And the idea is you look at what is going to create the greater good. If you take the notion of self-driving cars, if there's going to be an accident, the car has to be able to quickly decide what's the least tragic way to crash. And if it chooses to hit one person rather than, you know, a family of five, that's a consequentialist decision.
0: Is there a sense that one of these schools of philosophical thought will win out over the other in terms of how broadly they're adopted within this field?
8: Well, one thing I can say is that we're seeing increasing pressure on lawmakers in a lot of different countries to regulate AI. And I think the way that's going to happen is going to be primarily with the deontological school of thought, because laws are, in fact, deontological. They're saying this behavior is illegal. You can't do it no matter, you know, what you would like the outcome to be, no matter what your intent is. And so in order to abide by these laws, I think we'll see more and more deontological systems kind of working their way into these models.
0: Well, Benjamin Sutherland, thank you so much for talking to us about your reporting in The Economist. His latest article was titled "Why Big AI Labs Are Hiring So Many Philosophers." Thanks for joining us.
8: Thank you, Scott. Good to be here.
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4: His hair care products defined the shape and style of hair for a generation of black Americans coming up in the 70s. But the man behind Afro-Sheen and Ultra-Sheen was a presence in his own right.
5: Who am I? I'm George E. Johnson.
0: He and a partner started their hair care business in the 1950s, selling a chemical hair straightener to Chicago barbershops.
4: Working alongside his wife, he expanded across the country, and the business became a multi-million dollar hair care and cosmetics company. Here's George E. Johnson speaking to Planet Money in January.
5: The profits that came out of Chicago enabled me to open up Indianapolis. And then the money in Indianapolis helped me to open up Cleveland. And then I could go to Detroit and then to Memphis, to St. Louis, you know, just market by market.
0: Bolstered by the momentum of the civil rights movement, the black power movement, many young black Americans decided chemically straight hair was out and embracing their natural hair was in.
5: Black is beautiful. And we came out with a great product called Afro-Sheen.
0: And it wasn't just Afro-Sheen that made Johnson Products Company stand out on the hair care aisle.
4: The company worked to build and maintain black pride, funding Martin Luther King Jr. when his movement's money got tight.
0: Here's Johnson describing to Planet Money the moment Dr. King received a $100,000 check.
5: Oh, he cried. He cried when we gave him the check.
0: Johnson Products Company eventually became the first black-owned business on the American stock market. Here's Johnson again talking with NPR's Erica Barris.
5: We went to New York, and of course they just, you know, they put the red carpet out. Yeah, it was really an extraordinary time.
6: Did it feel like that was the moment you had made it?
5: Yeah, I knew I had made it then.
4: George E. Johnson, pioneer in black hair care, died in his home in Chicago on Monday.

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5: Democrats across the country are demanding Maine Senate candidate Graham Plattner drop out of the race.

0: after new allegations of sexual assault.
1: But if he does so, it creates a complicated and risky process to find a new candidate just days ahead of Maine's deadline.
0: For Tuesday, July 7th, it's All Things Considered. I'm Scott Detrow.
1: And I'm Mary Louise Kelly. President Trump keeps criticizing and questioning the NATO alliance.
0: His skepticism is hanging over NATO's meetings in Turkey this week.
2: This is what I would call a high-stakes summit with low expectations. Very high stakes for where this alliance goes on delivering from the pledges of last year.
1: And after a presidential thumb on the scale and a lackluster performance on the pitch, what comes next for U.S. soccer?
3: We've seen this team soar, and last night we saw them exit this tournament without even cocking a fist.
0: First, this newscast.
4: Live from NPR News in Washington, I'm Ryland Barton. Democratic leaders in Maine and across the country are waiting to hear whether Graham Plattner will drop his Senate campaign after he was accused of sexual assault. As Maine Public's Kevin Miller reports, it's also unclear who would succeed him or how they would be selected.
5: It's been more than 24 hours since Plattner announced he was weighing his options, even as he denied accusations that he sexually assaulted a former romantic partner 5 years ago. But national and state party leaders have already called on him to step aside. And the political fallout seemed complete on Tuesday when his highest profile backer, Vermont Senator Bernie Sanders, urged him to withdraw. Plattner has to do so by next Monday in order for the Maine Democratic Party to place another candidate's name on the fall ballot. But party leaders haven't said how they would choose the person to challenge Republican Senator Susan Collins in one of this year's highest profile Senate races. For NPR News, I'm Kevin Miller.
4: NATO leaders are in Turkey's capital for the alliance's annual summit, with President Trump among those attending. The last time Turkey hosted a NATO summit was in 2004, and as NPR's Hadil Alshalchi reports, this year it could play a vital role for the alliance.
6: Turkey has NATO's second largest military, controls access to the Black Sea through the Turkish Straits, and has acted as a mediator in major conflicts across the Middle East. So this summit is President Erdogan's chance to present Turkey as an indispensable NATO ally, especially after years of being at odds with many European countries because of its human rights record. President Trump praised Erdogan many times. He's also been frustrated with NATO, arguing the alliance relies too heavily on the U.S. Now, NATO needs Turkey, not only to help with the wars in Ukraine and Iran, but also to help manage its relationship with Trump. Hadil Alshalchi, NPR News, Ankara.
4: The U.S. revoked a license that authorized the sale of Iranian oil today. It comes after three tankers were hit in the latest attacks in the Strait of Hormuz. In June, the U.S. Treasury issued a license that authorized the production, delivery, and sale of Iranian oil that would last through August 21st. Vice President J.D. Vance at the time said lengthy talks with senior Iranian officials in Switzerland created a foundation for a final deal to end the Iran war. Walmart is cutting the price of some summertime staples. NPR's Scott Horsley reports it's being cheered on by the White House.
7: Walmart says it's cutting prices on hamburger and soda pop this summer. The Trump administration touted the rollbacks in a social media post. Grocery prices in May were up 2.7% from a year ago. We'll get an update on June's grocery prices next week. Provincial leaders in Canada are proposing a pipeline to carry crude oil from Western Canada to the Atlantic coast. Canada is exploring new markets for its exports in response to stiff tariffs in the United States. Scott Horsley, NPR News, Washington.
4: AI stocks dragged Wall Street down today. This is NPR News. Officials say a 37-story high-rise under construction in Manhattan is unstable and moving after columns buckled and floors sagged. The former Pfizer headquarters is being converted to luxury apartments. Nearby buildings, including a school, were evacuated. New York City Mayor Zoran Mamdani says engineers are working to stabilize the structure. At least 17 states have been affected by an intestinal parasite known as cyclospora. From member station Houston Public Media, Sonia Kinua reports what to look out for in the stomach bug.
8: Cyclospora is typically bred through the contamination of food and water with feces and can be linked to several raw food sources. While the condition is not easily passed person to person, the symptoms can be troubling. They include nausea, cramping and bloating associated with diarrhea, and fatigue. Catherine Troisi, a professor of epidemiology at UT Health School of Public Health, says the intestinal bug is rarely fatal, but
9: if you are sick, it is important to contact your healthcare provider because the illness can be treated with antibiotics, and left untreated, particularly in the elderly, the very young, people with immunocompromising diseases, it can be quite serious.
8: Troisi advises to wash your hands and produce with hot water when preparing raw foods to avoid getting sick. For NPR News, I'm Sonia Kinua in Houston.
4: Yesterday's World Cup match between the U.S. and Belgium set another record as the most watched soccer telecast in U.S. history. Fox says 30 million people watched the game. Belgium ended up eliminating the U.S. 4-1 in the round of 16. This is NPR.
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1: This is All Things Considered from NPR News. I'm Mary Louise Kelly.
0: And I'm Scott Detrow. Graham Plattner was once seen as the key to Democrats flipping enough seats to retake the U.S. Senate. Now, Democratic Party leaders are withdrawing their endorsements and calling for him to drop out of the Senate race in Maine. Yesterday, Politico reported that a woman he once dated accused him of sexual assault. Plattner denied the accusation and said, quote, any accusation of non-consensual behavior is categorically untrue. But this news came after other reports of unsettling behavior from women who previously dated Plattner and an extramarital sexting scandal. So where does the race go from here? For that, we called Adam Gentleson. He's a Democratic strategist and the founder and president of the Searchlight Institute, a liberal think tank. Thanks for coming by, Adam.
14: Thanks for having me.
0: Is this campaign viable anymore?
14: No, it's absolutely not. I'm surprised Plattner hasn't dropped out already. Maybe he drops out by the time this segment is over, but he's gone. And, the sooner the better. So because Maine Democratic Party rules do allow the party to select a replacement, as long as he drops out before Monday. So the clock is ticking. I think Democrats still have a great chance to win this seat if he drops out. So, you know, he should get out sooner rather than later.
0: Plattner had a lot of support from Democratic voters, even amid all those other scandals. What to you is the least terrible way to quickly choose a new nominee who the voters didn't get behind?
14: I think you have to figure out a claim to legitimacy for this new nominee. You know, we saw how, not actually being elected by voters dogged Kamala Harris as the nominee when she was picked by, you know, essentially party insiders to be the nominee. You know, she was vice president, but she did not win the Democratic nomination in the traditional way. So I think you got to apply the same standard here. You know, there were seven Democratic candidates who ran for two statewide slots about a month ago in the primary, right? There was the race for senator and there's the race for governor.
0: Yeah.
14: In those seven candidates, there are a lot of credible nominees, all of whom I think would have a solid chance at beating Susan Collins. The only one who can't is Plattner himself. And all of them would have some claim to legitimacy because a lot of people cast their votes for them. I think, you know, holding a convention that you have to plan in less than a month, and then, you know, crafting rules and bylaws that everybody agrees to, you could make it work, but it's, you know, if you use subjective standards to choose the nominee at that convention, I think you're going to run into a lot of trouble, and you run a real risk of leaving the party divided, which would be a real disaster as we head into the general election against Susan Collins.
0: Well, that's what I want to ask about, because a big part of Plattner's strength was that he was not an establishment figure. He did not come up in politics in any way at all, and that really appealed to voters in a way that we've seen in a bunch of states right now. I mean, how do you get those people who supported Plattner to be on board with a mainstream politician who is chosen one way or another through a very quick process that isn't as open as a regular primary?
14: Well, I think there's risk in overstating that case, to be honest with you. I think, you know, the primary that Maine had a month ago was sort of a split screen, right? Because, you know, on the Senate side, you had people casting their vote for Plattner, who, as you say, is an anti-establishment politician. But on the governor's side, on the same day, those voters went to the polls and elected Shelley Pingree, Hannah Pingree, the daughter of Shelley Pingree, who is, you know, an establishment politician. She's wonderful. I think she's going to be a great governor, and I think she's got a great chance to win, you know, but she wasn't an anti-establishment candidate, you know. And when you look at the votes, you know, about 156,000 Mainers cast their votes for Graham Plattner, you know, and the guy who is sort of positioned as the anti-establishment candidate, you know, who Graham is trying to, you know, railroad through as his replacement, Troy Jackson, only got about, you know, 45,000 votes. So 100,000 Mainers voted for Graham Plattner, but then supported either Hannah Pingree or Nirav Shah as well.
0: Adam, let me...
14: So a lot of those same people who voted for him also supported some of the more establishment politicians.
0: I want to make sure we have time for one more thorny question with all of this. I'm wondering if you think the Democratic Party, the party that embraced Me Too, that talked about believing women, do you think it lost credibility or moral authority by sticking with Plattner through all of the scandals leading up to this moment?
14: Not if they get rid of him. I think, you know, one of the things the Republicans did is when they were faced with these questions, they stuck with them. They stuck with Trump. They stuck with Matt Gaetz. They stuck with any number of nominees after knowing deeply immoral things about them. So as long as we take care of business here and replace him with somebody we can all get behind, I think we can hold our heads high.
0: And in 30 seconds or less, you still think Susan Collins is beatable?
14: I absolutely do. You know, this is a very favorable national environment for Democrats. Trump's numbers are terrible. Susan Collins has been a diehard supporter of Trump time and again. She's lost her independent streak. You know, we just have to get somebody in this race who can just, you know, be normal and, you know, make the case and prosecute the case against Susan Collins. In that case, I think this seat is still very winnable.
0: Put "be normal" on a bumper sticker. That is Adam Gentleson, Democratic strategist, founder of the Searchlight Institute think tank. Thanks so much.
14: Thank you.
1: Chesapeake Bay blue crabs. They are to Maryland what lobsters are to Maine. A signature seafood, part of the identity. But these are not easy times on the bay. The crab population has been falling while the average age of a crabber has been climbing into the late 50s. So who are the next generation of crabbers? NPR's Frank Langfitt hit the water to find out.
15: So we're just on a little cove. It's early morning. There's some seagulls. The sun is still not up.
16: My name is Jack Torney. Born and raised in Annapolis, Maryland, and I'm a full-time commercial crab.
15: Jack is laying out 2,400 feet of line, and every 16 feet, he's got little pouches of razor clams to catch the crabs. Torney is 23 with a blonde goatee. He's equipped his boat with a roller that lifts the line from the muddy bottom to the surface. It's kind of like a crab conveyor belt.
17: There's the first one in the morning.
15: He scoops them up with a metal mesh net and tosses them in a bin. But they scurry about, looking to escape. Crabs have excellent vision and are feisty. One faces off against me, bares his blue claws, ready for battle. And they're not happy.
16: They would definitely not be happy because they'll be going the steamer later tonight.
15: Crabbing can be thrilling, and Torney loves the work.
16: I enjoy being out on the water. Growing up, I didn't like going to school just because I didn't like being in a building all day. I'd rather be in nature.
15: But becoming a commercial crabber isn't easy. Maryland has capped licenses for the past decade at around 5,400 annually to protect the fishery. Licenses are often passed down through families. Turnover is extremely low. Torney says he's part of a dying breed.
16: There is not many, say, 18 to 30-year-olds left crabbing.
15: Why is that?
16: Because most people my age, they don't see it as a full-time job. They'd rather work in an office building than be out on the water.
15: Torney is a first-generation crabber, but in his time on the water, he's seen worrying signs.
16: There's definitely less crabs from when I first started, when I was 14.
15: A recent University of Maryland survey found the crab population fell by half between 2011 and 2023. though a survey this year showed an encouraging rebound. Scientists blame the drop in the crab population on the loss of marsh habitat to waterfront development and the invasive blue catfish, which eat juvenile crabs. Tony works alone to keep costs down, but rising prices, including fuel, cut into his profits.
16: Cost around $100 to $150 to leave dock a day, but also you got to put in licensing fee, marina slip, any wear and tear on motor, oil changes.
15: Tony says a solo crabber can earn about $95,000 a year, but overhead consumes a third of that. To earn more for what he catches, Tony uses Facebook to sell directly to consumers.
16: I will put a post out around 10 a.m. this morning, let everybody know I'll have them fresh off the boat.
15: One of Tony's contemporaries is Luke McFadden. McFadden's 30. To sell his crabs and promote the industry, he's become a social media star. McFadden posts videos on how to catch crabs and pick them.
18: You got the claws. Grab them like this. We're going to break them against the knuckle and pull. Sometimes you'll get the whole thing. Like, that's the entire arm meat right there.
15: McFadden is a handsome, freckle-faced Korean-American. He's built a social media following of more than 3 million. I recently visited his crab stand, which is about a mile from the water.
19: Thank you, man. Appreciate you guys so much. It was really nice to meet you guys.
15: The stand is a converted 41-foot fishing boat McFadden placed in a gravel parking lot. Among his customers today, Cody Holbrook and Jenny Sariski. Sariski works retail. Holbrook's an electrician. They're in their 20s.
20: We saw him on YouTube, so we decided to come down and take a look.
15: And where do you live?
20: New York, Long Island, New York. So, yeah, we drove down this morning, about 4.5 hours.
15: Just to meet Luke?
20: Yeah, pretty much.
15: What do you like about the social media presence?
20: The aspect of the water and seeing people actually catch the seafood and to see where the food comes from that we've been eating all our lives.
15: McFadden sells all kinds of branded merchandise from the boat.
19: We have two different kinds of seasoning, of a Korean barbecue style. We also have it on potato chips. We got t-shirts from my merchandise brand.
15: Not everyone here on the bay is a Luke McFadden fan. Last year, one of his boats was vandalized. McFadden says his style rubbed some old-school crabbers the wrong way. But while out crabbing one morning, he also told me that to make it in this business these days, people have to adapt.
19: You're going to have to get creative in a lot of ways. You're going to have to make the most out of everything that comes over your rail. For me, it's the crabs and it's the story.
15: The story young crabbers are telling about fighting the odds to keep this Chesapeake Bay tradition alive. Frank Langford, NPR News, on the Chesapeake Bay.

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7: From NPR News, this is All Things Considered. I'm Juana Summers.
0: And I'm Scott Detrow. The United States is out of the World Cup after a decisive 1-4 loss to Belgium last night in Seattle. We wanted to get a pulse on how the tournament is going to look and feel now that, sad to say, all three host nations are out. So we called up Roger Bennett. He's the founder and CEO of the Men in Blazers Media Network and has been traveling around the U.S. in a tour bus covering the World Cup. Roger Bennett, welcome back to All Things Considered.
8: Oh, Scott Detrow, you legend. It's lovely to be here on even a saddest of days for all who care about the football game in this nation.
0: It's hard to take a moment of silence on the radio, so let's just take a blip, and then I'll ask you what happened.
8: Oh, hello darkness, my old friend. Another World Cup, another meek round of 16 exit for our men. Last night in Seattle, I think we went in with hope in our hearts. This team had raised hope. They had played swaggy, buccaneering football. They made the nation care, and then only darkness. Part of it was self-sabotage, the reinstatement of our star striker, who'd been banned for one game that needed geopolitical interference. I don't know if it was the pressure, if it was just karma, but we went out in the end utterly meekly again in the round of 16, fourth time in the last five World Cups. It's a ceiling. You know, we can put a man on the moon. We invented animal style In-N-Out burgers. This country can do anything it puts its mind to, apart from having a men's team. That is, we love dream teams in America. We remain in men's football a dream on team, and it's an agony.
0: But they were looking so good, and it was so fun and uplifting and positive, and it wasn't that kind of eking their way to a draw that the previous World Cup, you know, advancements have been. I mean, to ask a very 2026 question, do you think President Trump ruined the vibes?
8: It was definitely a complete and utter vibe change. And I think the story is yet to come out. The players were shell-shocked after the game. This team have been mediocre for the past 2 years. They have struggled. And then when we kicked off this World Cup, something transcendent happened. 3 weeks ago, no one in America other than the soccer fans knew the name Flo Balogun. Yeah. Suddenly, scored 3 goals. Every WhatsApp group is crackling. We must have Flo back. We've lost Flo. In comes the president. You know, he's talked about it, that he made FIFA reinstate him in the most unorthodox way. We've seen this team soar. And last night, we saw them exit this tournament without even cocking a fist and putting up a fight with the nation watching. It's going to take a long, long time for this team to rebound from that lost moment.
0: Yeah. You have spent so much time thinking and watching soccer grow in fits and starts in the U.S. Do you think there's ever going to be a point where it feels the way the Aztecas felt with England and Mexico the other night? Just like, it felt like the ground was shaking. It felt like everything that happened on the field was the most important thing in human history. Do you think,
8: It was the most important thing in human history. Those English giants who emerged barely intact from the Azteca, like 1066, big date in English history. Battle of Britain, 1940. I think 2026, surviving the Azteca with a win. That will be talked about for generations for those that watched it. Look, I think about it like this. 2026, this World Cup has been the good stuff. We needed this, Scott. Memories are being made. Joy is being had. This World Cup is still the World Cup of Lionel Messi. And it's also about the world falling in love with Buc-ee's one nugget at a time. You know, Waffle House is having a great World Cup. These are the things that will be remembered. And I think the agony of last night, when the smoke is cleared, that the United States team will not have woven themselves into the tapestry, the history, the telling of this World Cup, other than for that one geopolitical moment. And that sense of missed opportunity, that sense of regret, that sense of what if, is the thing that is ruminating in the heart of everyone who loves the game and its growth in its nation.
0: Well, Roger Bennett, you have been my own personal podcast Sherpa through many World Cups now. And I appreciate that as a listener, and I appreciate you coming on All Things Considered to talk about it.
8: Genuinely an honor. Love all the work you do. Thank you for having me on.
9: Time now for My Unsung Hero, our series from the team at the Hidden Brain podcast. My Unsung Hero tells the stories of people whose kindness left a lasting impression on someone else. Today's story comes from Jennifer Novak. Novak's first year of college was hard. She was living in a new city, enmeshed in an abusive relationship, and struggling to keep up with the demands of school. Things came to a head that spring when she received a breakup text from her boyfriend during an afternoon math class.
10: As I'm walking out of class, you know, I was trying to hold back tears and feeling more and more disconnected from the rest of the world. But because these feelings were so intense, you know, I wanted to just get back to my dorm and sort of be alone. I felt like I couldn't even finish the walk there. So I sat down and began having some really, really dark thoughts about who I was, what my self-worth was, and if any of this was really even worth it. That's when a young man named Nico approached me. He introduced himself. He stood a few feet away and he said to me, "Hey there, I'm just wondering if I can sit down with you for a while." I sort of just nodded and said, "Yeah, that was fine." He was welcome to sit. And then after a breath in, he says, "You know, I just noticed that you seem so intensely sad. Is it okay if I sit with you and spend some time talking with you about where you're at right now?" And something about his energy and the way in which he approached that felt like it was a safe and right moment to open up about what was going on. So I started talking about how I was feeling and what was going on. I don't remember exactly what he said in this conversation. What I do remember is that I felt very seen and I felt very, very supported in this non-judgmental space of this stranger in this moment in which I needed someone to connect with. And as we wrapped up our conversation, he spent a few moments asking me, you know, did I have someone that I could talk to, that I could call, that these things that I'm experiencing are not going to last forever. And then Nico got up and he walked away. And I look back on this moment as such a pivotal one in my life. Because he took the time to notice, I finally had that I matter moment that I think motivated me to take those next steps and to really make sure I was going to be okay. I think a lot about how if that individual hadn't stepped into my life in that particular moment, how I might have had a very different trajectory.
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11: President Trump is in Ankara for the NATO summit, where he met with the Turkish president. Following the meeting, Trump said he would soon decide whether to sell F-35 fighter jets to Turkey despite a congressional ban. Trump's relationship with NATO countries and the international deals he's making. 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
0: 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I'm Scott Detrow.
9: And I'm Mary Louise Kelly. There's a bipartisan push to bring back a popular international food aid program slashed by budget cuts.
0: It faces lingering questions about where the program should be run out of.
12: Food for Peace doesn't just support folks who need the food. 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
13: Live from NPR News in Culver City, California, I'm Dwayne Brown. President Trump is on the road in Turkey as U.S. allies gather for the NATO summit in Ankara. Trump has been pushing member countries since last year to increase their defense spending, and this summit meeting will be, among other things, measuring the progress on that commitment. Here's Trump speaking to reporters, saying he appreciates his relationship with Turkey more than with U.S. NATO allies following his war with Iran.
14: We didn't need any help at all. And in a way, I was testing people. I was testing to see whether or not they'd be there, because I've long said that we help them, but I'm not sure that they'd be there for us. And Italy turned us down, and Germany turned us down, and France turned us down.
13: The U.S. and Israel launched a go-it-alone attack on Iran in late February, but it wasn't until Iran closed the Strait of Hormuz that caused the administration to seek the help of NATO allies. In Paris, far-right leader Marine Le Pen says she'll run for president of France next year and legally challenge her embezzlement conviction. NPR's Eleanor Beardsley says a French appeals court has cleared the way but is requiring her to wear an electronic monitor or bracelet.
15: Most people expected a clearer decision. If the lower court verdict was fully upheld, Le Pen was to be barred from politics for 5 years. But the court gave her a suspended sentence and 1 year with an electronic bracelet. If she'd been declared ineligible, her National Rally Party's number two, Jordan Bardella, was to be the candidate for president. The 30-year-old politician is very popular, especially with young people. Others call him an empty suit who lacks experience. Le Pen is a shrewd politician with decades of experience, but a guilty verdict on her head. The National Rally now faces a difficult choice at a time when it's never been so popular and has a real chance at the presidency. Eleanor Beardsley, NPR News, Paris.
13: You're listening to NPR News. The heat wave that hit the eastern U.S. last week caused some streets and highways to buckle under the extreme temperatures. NPR's Scott Newman tells us experts say making roadways more resilient for a hotter future due to climate change could prove costly.
16: One of the most dramatic heat-related road failures occurred along I-97 south of Baltimore. The damage to the concrete pavement snarled traffic over the holiday weekend. Charles Marone is president of the Minnesota-based nonprofit Strong Towns that advocates for more resilient urban areas. He says engineers designed for a certain range of temperatures.
17: But it's not uncommon for an extreme event to show you where your weak spots are.
16: Marone says it's a balancing act for governments. They can accept the cost of repairs during extreme events or pay more for materials and construction techniques that make roads more resistant to weather fluctuations. Scott Newman, NPR News, Washington.
13: A new airline industry study shows first class and business class seats are now generating a disproportionate share of airline revenue. Analysts say competition for customers who are willing to pay for luxury perks since the end of the COVID-19 pandemic has accelerated. Critics say the new era of luxury travel is widening the gap between premium and economy class, while the CEO of United says the industry is working to improve the experience for all travelers. This is NPR.
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0: 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I'm Scott Detrow.
9: And I'm Mary Louise Kelly. The International Olympic Committee has lifted its suspension of Russia's Olympic Committee. Today's provisional decision appears to clear the way for Russian athletes to reemerge on the international sports stage in time for the next summer games in Los Angeles in 2028. This comes at a time when Russia is continuing to pound Ukraine's cities with deadly rocket and drone attacks. And Piers Pryan Man joins me. Hey, Brian.
27: Hey, Mary Louise.
9: How big a shift is this by the IOC?
27: This is huge. You know, after Russia's full-scale invasion of Ukraine in 2022, the IOC took a really firm stand. They condemned Moscow and sharply limited Russian athlete involvement in Olympic Games. You know, once they were a sports powerhouse, but Russia basically vanished from the Olympics. This decision today offers Moscow a big step back toward international sports legitimacy.
9: So why do this and why now?
27: The IOC has been signaling for months it was rethinking this policy. IOC sanctions on Russia's ally Belarus were eased in May. That was a big signal. At a press conference today, IOC President Kirsty Coventry made the argument that a lot of countries around the world are involved in war or armed conflict, yet their athletes have been allowed to compete.
28: I think it's important for us to acknowledge that we don't condone any wars, including this one, and we will continue to support Ukraine like we have since this started. I don't believe athletes should pay the price.
27: The IOC, Mary Louise, has left some restrictions in place. For now, Russia still won't be able to fly its flag or play its national anthem. But the IOC says that, too, could change before the LA Games.
9: Huh. So what's the reaction been so far to this?
27: Well, the timing of this is pretty stark. Russia has launched increasingly deadly strikes against Ukraine. I spoke today with Vladislav Hereskevich. He's a Ukrainian Olympic bobsledder.
29: Today we have day of mourning because of before yesterday attacks. And to have this the same news like in the day of mourning, it's wild. Because with that, you understand the scale war is not getting any smaller. And It's a very, very wrong decision, and it's a very shameful decision.
27: In a statement today, Ukraine's Olympic Committee noted that about 600 Ukrainian athletes have been killed since Russia's full-scale invasion. Russia's sports minister, meanwhile, released a statement in Moscow praising the IOC's decision, calling it, and I'm quoting here, a green light toward the full restoration of the rights of our athletes.
9: I suppose it's worth noting this was not just about the war. Russia has also faced sanctions because of concerns about systematic doping, drug use by its athletes. Has the IOC had anything to say about that?
27: Yeah, you're right. Russia's official anti-sports doping agency called RUSADA is still under investigation. The organization has been accused of working closely with the Russian government to actively encourage doping. Russian athletes, of course, were involved in huge scandals at the Sochi Olympics in 2014. And again, the Beijing Winter Games in 2022. The IOC does say that it's now taking steps to make sure Russian athletes are clean when they compete in Los Angeles. But I spoke today with Travis Tigert, who heads the U.S. Anti-Doping Agency, and he says he's really skeptical that the Russian system has been reformed. He told me he fears more scandals could happen in Los Angeles.
9: As NPR's Brian Mann talking about Russia's expected return to Olympic sport in time for the LA Summer Games. Thank you, Brian.
27: Thank you.
0: President Donald Trump upended U.S. International Food Aid weeks after taking office. Farm state lawmakers have since revived the country's flagship hunger program, Food for Peace. But as Harvest Public Media's Frank Morris reports, senators face a major decision about who will run the restructured program and whether its mission is primarily to feed hungry people or to help U.S. farmers.
1: The idea at the heart of Food for Peace came from a Kansas farmer more than 70 years ago, and it still has lots of support in wheat country.
2: It helps poorer people in the world that aren't able to produce what they need to. And the other thing is it allows us to sell some of our crops that normally we wouldn't have a market for.
1: Merrill Nielsen, who farms in north central Kansas, says Food for Peace has helped to keep him in business for half a century. But on the day Trump took office, he stopped all foreign aid. 2 weeks later, USAID, the agency that ran Food for Peace, went dark.
2: It was a blow to us because the market realized and these crops, whether it was wheat or milo, were going to be stored somewhere and be hanging over the market, which lowered the price of our crop that we could sell.
1: It also halted food shipments to millions of desperately hungry people around the globe. Days later, farm state politicians like Kansas Senator Jerry Moran, a Republican, and Kansas Congresswoman Charisse Davids, a Democrat, launched an effort to revive Food for Peace at the U.S. Department of Agriculture.
3: Food for Peace doesn't just support the folks who need the food. Yes, it does that, absolutely. And Kansas farmers are proud of that legacy. But it also helps keep our farmers' products in demand.
1: USDA certainly knows how to buy food. Food for Peace is spending $450 million on U.S. grain to ship overseas. But Dina Esposito, who led Food for Peace for 6 years, says there's no evidence that USDA knows how to deliver aid.
4: U.S. Department of Agriculture, it's important to understand, has no humanitarian mandate. It has no humanitarian experts to determine how best to direct the food to save the most amount of lives, to monitor the programs in hunger hotspots.
1: Esposito says USDA is bypassing some of the most intense hotspots, like Sudan, where 21 million people face starvation, according to the United Nations. In a statement, USDA said that Food for Peace allocations focus on regions where U.S. commodities can be delivered and monitored most effectively while ensuring strict accountability reforms, and that the agency has been returned to its core function of delivering life-saving food assistance while prioritizing American farmers. USDA has so far bought nothing but U.S. commodities. It's pledged to deliver at least half its food relief through U.S. shippers. That's good for American farmers and shipping companies, but Esposito says it's bad for program efficiency, which means that fewer people get to eat.
4: The way the program is just done and where the food goes is absolutely critical. It is a lifeline for a hungry child in a refugee camp or in a war zone, and that assistance is the difference between life and death for that child.
1: But ag industry support could mean the difference between life and death for Food for Peace. President Trump's proposed budget would zero out funding for the program. The House passed a farm bill in April, which includes permanently placing Food for Peace at USDA under the shield of powerful agricultural interests. But a Senate committee released its draft of the legislation June 23rd, and it does not include placing Food for Peace under USDA. Kansas Wheat Commission President Chris Tanner wants the agency transferred permanently to USDA, but he admits that Food for Peace is under the microscope.
5: I think they're on a short leash right now in the fact that, you know, they have a couple years to make sure that they have the staff and a way to implement it that is effective, and I hope that they do it well and do it right.
1: Because if they don't, a program dating back to the Eisenhower administration that's fed some 4 billion people in 150 countries may come to an end. For NPR News, I'm Frank Morris in Kansas City.

0: You're listening to All Things Considered from NPR News. The Natural Resources Conservation Service is another entity keeping farmers in business. The federal agency helps farmers protect soil and water. It has been around since the Dust Bowl in the 1930s. But nearly a quarter of its staff was cut last year. There might be more losses coming. Eva Tesfaye with WWNO in New Orleans reports on what that means for farmers.
1: River Queen Greens lies next to the Mississippi River, just outside of the levee, a 20-minute drive from downtown New Orleans. The farm produces certified naturally grown vegetables. But summer is the farm's off-season, which means it's time for cover crops. Annie Moore is a co-owner. She points at a field of sunflowers that has already grown up to our shoulders.
2: We get a huge amount of plant material over like 2 or 3 months, and it makes a really big difference for like every year we come back and the soil is so much improved in the fall.
1: Cover crops go on the fields between plantings of the regular cash crop. They trap nutrients in the soil and help prevent weeds so that the farm doesn't have to use chemical fertilizer or herbicides. But farmers don't sell cover crops, so they don't make money off of them directly, which is why farms like this rely on the Natural Resources Conservation Service, or NRCS, to pay for cover crop seeds. But Moore says in the last year, it's become harder for farmers in the New Orleans area to get help.
2: For a brief shining moment, there was an NRCS representative in New Orleans. He was just part of the community here, which was really special to have that.
1: In the first 6 months of last year, NRCS lost more than 2,500 of its 12,000 employees. And there was a threat of more cuts when the USDA proposed to eliminate another 3,000 employees next year. Here in Louisiana, that would have meant going from 37 full-time employees to just 5 for the entire state. The USDA said in a statement it would ensure NRCS still had the resources and personnel it needed, even with the cuts. But farmers weren't buying it. Stephen Logan grows cotton, corn, soybeans, and peanuts in northwest Louisiana. He says his family's farm has been relying on NRCS's experts for generations.
3: It's important to have personnel, you know, available that know your farm and that can come and look at your farm, because just to get on a computer and click on practices, I mean, there's a lot more to it than that.
1: Much of NRCS is made up of scientists and engineers. A big part of their jobs is visiting farms to make sure the conservation practices are done right. Andy Brown is the public policy director at the Louisiana Farm Bureau, which advocates for farmers. He says a lot of that institutional knowledge has been lost, not just in the last 2 years, but over the last 20, as people have retired.
4: It's not as easy for NRCS to just go get Joe Blow off the street and expect them to be able to provide technical assistance to farmers who are already pretty well experts in those things.
1: NRCS offices are one of the main ways that farmers work with the USDA. Its programs are also popular with farmers, and Brown says they've called their representatives about the cuts.
4: We have heard from our membership that there has been difficulty getting the assistance they're looking for in a timely fashion. So we have fought back and we have voiced. We think that's a little deeper cut than we really want to see.
1: The agency's fate now depends on an agriculture appropriations bill. It puts about $600 million back into NRCS, which would mean a smaller staff cut. It still needs to clear the Senate. For NPR News, I'm Eva Tesfaye in New Orleans.
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0: This is All Things Considered from NPR News. I'm Mary Louise Kelly.
11: And I'm Scott Detrow. NATO leaders, including President Trump, arrived in Turkey's capital, Ankara, today. Most European and other allies are spending more on defense and expanding their military capabilities. But President Trump's increasingly confrontational approach toward many NATO countries has forced a debate into the open. How NATO projects unity despite uncertainty about the U.S.'s commitment to the alliance. NPR's Hadil Alshalchi reports from Ankara.
12: At this year's summit in Ankara, there was one arrival everyone was bracing for.
13: Merhaba, Ashkar.
12: President Trump opened his visit with a few words of Turkish. He's the only leader who got the full ceremonial welcome, a flyover, a military band, and a personal greeting from host President Erdogan. And as anticipated, it didn't take long before he showed his disquiet to his NATO alliance partners.
13: I was very disappointed with NATO. And frankly, if it weren't held in Turkey, where my friend happens to be a very strong leader, a very strong person, it's possible that I wouldn't have attended.
12: Trump has long argued that NATO allies rely too heavily on the U.S. He says Europe isn't doing enough to help in his war in Iran. Allies have been reluctant to take part in efforts to secure shipping through the Strait of Hormuz or provide military support to the U.S.
13: Italy turned us down, and Germany turned us down, and France turned us down. And it's okay. But, you know, why are we spending hundreds of billions of dollars? And they're not there for us. We've always been there for them.
12: So this week, allies are hoping to convey a message of unity and credibility. NATO Secretary General Mark Rutte tried to set the tone of this year's summit with a soccer analogy.
14: No team wins because of one brilliant player. Everyone matters. No one wins alone.
12: With a glitzy video, Rutte announced billions in arms deals to prove to Trump NATO is serious.
15: Financially, European allies are stepping up.
12: Tori Tausig is the director of the Atlantic Council's Transatlantic Security Initiative. She says while the spending increases are significant, allies are also grappling with questions over the future of the alliance.
15: My biggest concern is that it is the political confusion about how committed the United States is to this alliance that weakens fundamentally deterrence in the eyes of Moscow.
12: Tausig says that even though NATO is trying to prove its relevance to Trump, many allies are still wary.
15: It is unavoidable when you speak with allied officials, European officials, that there is a crisis in confidence about whether the United States would be there in an Article 5 type contingent.
12: Tausig is referring to the NATO article that says that an armed attack against one or more of the allies is considered an attack against all. She says for this year's summit, allies are focused on one main goal.
15: This is what I would call a high-stakes summit with low expectations. Very high stakes for where this alliance goes on delivering from the pledges of last year and also keeping the United States engaged and committed to the alliance. That means for the purposes of this summit, keeping the president happy.
12: And that will be on leaders' minds as they gather for dinner tonight to the strains of a military band. The optics are of pageantry, alliance, and solidarity. But the real test is whether President Trump shares that vision. Hadil Alshalchi, NPR News, Ankara.
0: Call it the heart attack special. It was a remarkable World Cup game. Today, Argentina versus Egypt in the knockout round. It looked like Argentina, who, by the way, are the defending World Cup champions, looked like they were about to get a smackdown for the ages and get sent home. And then, at the end of the match, Argentina turned the score around, found a way to win 3-2. And NPR's Jasmine Garst was watching the whole thing. Jasmine, have you resumed breathing yet?
16: Barely. I'm barely breathing. What a game. Oh, my God. Arguably one of the best I've seen in the history of the World Cup.
0: One of the best you've seen in the history of the World Cup? Why? For those of us who have been stuck at work, give me a little more detail on what exactly happened.
16: Okay, Egypt was looking amazing out there. Like 15 minutes in, they made a header goal, and then they closed their ranks defensively. Argentina couldn't get through. I mean, frankly, Argentina wasn't playing well. They were uncharacteristically bad for a team that's the defending champion. Egypt scored again, making it 2-0. It looked like it was over. Argentina was going home.
0: And then what changed?
16: It was a comeback for the ages. In the 79th minute, Argentina just woke up and decided to start playing soccer. Argentina scored 3 goals in 13 minutes. It started with Argentine star Lionel Messi. He fired a cross near the Egyptian goal. Cristian Romero headed it in.

0: feel the relief. A lot of them were crying at the end of the game.
1: Meanwhile, Egypt, I gather, has already been making very clear they're not happy with how this went.
0: No, Egypt expressed a lot of anger during and after the game, in part because Egypt scored a goal that was disallowed after a video review. And the Egyptians said there was a foul that one of their players got that wasn't reviewed. And towards the end, there was a verbal confrontation between the Egyptian coach and the referee, the coach accusing the French ref of protecting Messi. Here is coach Hossam Hassan speaking after the game, heard through a translator.
2: We looked better compared to the reigning champions. We were better in everything, but the result, the outcome, was influenced by internal factors on the pitch, inside the game, and external factors ahead of the game.
0: And listen to this. One of Egypt's coaches got a red card for arguing with the ref. That is not something you see often at this level.
1: Okay, so video review strikes again. What's next for Argentina? A little preview? What are you, rating as the chances that we're looking at a back-to-back World Cup champion?
0: So with this win, Argentina moves to the quarterfinals. It's going to play in Kansas City on Saturday, and it'll play whoever wins this game happening right now between Colombia and Switzerland. Now, as for going back-to-back as world champions, listen, it's only been done twice before, by Italy in the 1930s and Brazil in the 1960s. It was a very different, smaller championship back then. There are still some great teams left in this tournament, so it's not going to be easy for Argentina.
1: And NPR's Jasmine Gardst, keeping up with all the World Cup developments, getting back to breathing. Thank you, Jasmine.
0: Thanks.

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1: In Los Angeles, I'm Kai Rizdahl. It is Tuesday, today, 7 July. Good as always to have you along, everybody. Fair is fair. One likes it to be in business and economic coverage. So just as we started yesterday with a decidedly consumer-oriented couple of minutes, so today we go corporate, because later this week, second quarter earnings season is going to be upon us, starting with PepsiCo on Thursday. Best guesses are they'll be okay, not spectacular. Then Delta Airlines on Friday, which is expected to have beaten estimates in spite of the spike in jet fuel costs since President Trump started bombing Iran. Expensive seats being bought by premium travelers, if you're looking for a how'd they do that right there. The real rush then comes next week with a slew of big Wall Street banks. January through March, that is Q1, companies in the S&P 500 reported earnings up more than 28% year over year. That's according to FactSet. So with firm reliance on the fact that while the stock market is not the economy, it is related. So what do you suppose is in store this time around? Marketplace's Mitchell Hartman gets us going.
2: It's not like the second quarter has been all smooth sailing for the U.S. economy or corporate America.
3: Well, there's that old saying that the market likes to climb a wall of worry.
2: Sam Stovall is chief investment strategist at CFRA Research.
3: Despite trade issues, despite higher oil prices, and now the prospect that the Fed could be raising interest rates, earnings continue to surprise investors.
4: We're going to get another 20% plus earnings growth quarter. It's almost a certainty.
2: Jeff Bookbinder tracks the markets at LPL Financial.
4: It will be driven primarily by tech, particularly the semiconductors and memory names that have been such strong performers.
2: That's the Magnificent Seven: Alphabet, Amazon, Apple, Meta, Microsoft, Nvidia, and Tesla, which Bookbinder predicts will be up 50% this year.
4: But we also don't want to lose sight of the fact that the earnings environment is improving for the rest of the market. Non-tech earnings growth could be in the high teens this quarter.
2: Let's drill down on a few of those sectors. The big banks start reporting next week, and Sam Stovall says,
3: banks are doing well with the prospect that maybe the Fed could be raising interest rates. The financials are actually picking up.
2: Because they can earn more on money they lend out to consumers and businesses. Energy companies had a boon with higher oil prices, and some consumer-facing brands also likely did well, says Boston College economist Brian Bethune.
5: Retail, leisure, and hospitality in terms of the spending on the World Cup. Beverage companies like Coca-Cola, Pepsi.
2: This is first and foremost a big company rally, but it's not only them, says Bill Mers at U.S. Bank.
6: Growth expectations for the S&P are 24.5% or so percent, but we're seeing mid-cap earnings growth expectations for the full year up 19%, small-cap up 22%.
2: Mers says all the basics are in the mix now: strong consumer spending, strong business spending, and companies investing heavily in automation and AI to drive higher productivity and more profits to the bottom line. I'm Mitchell Hartman for Marketplace.
1: Two more market-related tidbits before we move on. That last line Mitchell had there about companies investing heavily in AI. Amazon, one of said companies investing heavily in AI, has apparently decided it needs even more capital to invest even more heavily. The company announced a new bond offering today, $25 billion worth. Also, oil, both crude benchmarks up more than 5% a day after the Trump administration revoked the authorizations it had given Iran to sell its oil. Ceasefires, remember, aren't just about bombs and bullets, right? Wall Street on this Tuesday. Remember how yesterday AI was good? Yeah, well, that was yesterday. Details, numbers, you know the drill.

0: Samsung reported its second quarter profits today. Staggering would be a good word. An 1,800% profit increase year over year. That is not a typo. Sales more than doubled. Expectations were beaten. And yet, its shares traded in Seoul closed down nearly 7%. Marketplace's Kelly Wells explains what's going on there.
1: Samsung's a giant company, partly because they make everything from TVs to dishwashers to headphones, but its recent meteoric rise is mostly thanks to one arm of its business.
2: The servers that power AI and the chips that power AI need substantial memory, and Samsung is the largest vendor of memory in the world.
1: Matt Bryson directs hardware and semiconductor research at Wedbush Securities. There's also a shortage of memory thanks to the rapid growth of AI, which means Samsung can sell it at a high price. Bryson says that is a perfect recipe for a successful quarter, which means
2: expectations are really, really high.
1: Funny thing is, those really, really high expectations are partly to blame for the dip in its stock price today, says economics professor Paul Shea of Bates College.
3: And in financial markets, what matters is not the news itself, it's the expectation of the news.
1: Companies want to beat expectations by a lot. Samsung only beat it by a little. Plus, since investors expected a good result this quarter, they bought the stock before the announcement today.
3: If we think there's this great news that's going to come out about a company tomorrow, we don't wait until tomorrow to buy the stock. We buy it right away.
1: So today, there aren't a bunch of new people buying the stock and driving Samsung's price up, partly because of those expectations and partly because of good old-fashioned market uncertainty.
4: It's a chip maker, and that's great, but nobody knows how to value a chip maker.
1: Business professor Eric Gordon at the University of Michigan says Samsung is operating in a really volatile industry.
4: One day you hear that AI is going to eat all the chips we could possibly make. The next day you hear, oh boy, AI is going to be cutting back. It's too expensive. Maybe we don't need as many chips.
1: Gordon says the news today was just based on a preliminary earnings report. Samsung stockholders now are going to look for the full report at the end of the month, which will have more insight about where the stock and the AI industry are headed next. I'm Kaylee Wells for Marketplace.

0: The idea that we're all getting older isn't, or it shouldn't be, news to any of us. The idea that the baby boomers are getting, actually already are, older, is going to turn out to be a very big economic deal. That particular demographic cohort accounts for more than half of this country's total wealth. Half of it. That includes earnings, returns on their investments, real estate holdings, and also businesses. And just like we're on the verge of a multi-trillion dollar generational wealth transfer, so too, as Marketplace's Kristen Schwab reports, are we on the verge of a whole lot of small and medium-sized businesses changing hands. Or disappearing.
1: John and Dave Zavril spend a lot of time together. For one, John is Dave's uncle. So there are birthdays, holidays, and racquetball every morning, John says, at 5:30 a.m.
2: I used to pick him up and bring him to racquetball, and now he drives himself.
3: Yeah, that's true.
1: The early start time is not negotiable because they both have to get to work at RJ Zavril & Sons, a construction company in East Grand Forks, Minnesota. John is the second generation CEO. Dave, part of the third generation, is vice president.
3: Does it seem strange from the outside that, you know, the people that I go to work with every day are the same people that I hang out with on the weekends or spend holidays with?
1: It's worth pointing out that 29 of the people who work here are related.
3: Yeah, I'm sure it does seem strange. You know, I often get the comments from people is like, well, how do you make that work?
1: Five family members own equal shares of the company. John, the CEO, is teaching them everything he knows about running the business.
2: Right now, they're being groomed. I mean, and we meet once a week and we all kind of do a consensus of what direction we're going. And
1: because the family is about to make a big business decision. They're going to vote on who will take over when John, who's 65, retires. Pretty tricky, no?
2: Yeah, I think it's going to be based on strengths and family dynamics are involved, but I think it'll all work out.
1: RJ Zavril & Sons is one of 6 million small and medium-sized businesses expected to change hands over the next decade as baby boomers move into retirement. Nick Noel is a senior fellow at the McKinsey Institute for Economic Mobility.
4: There's going to be an oversupply of businesses that are going to be available. And if they can't find folks that are willing to buy, those businesses that are otherwise viable will have to shut down.
1: Noel expects 1.5 million viable businesses will disappear. And in states like Montana, Vermont, and Maine, small and medium-sized businesses make up half of total employment.
4: It really does become a crisis for economic development, for community vitality, employment, and economic mobility in those places.
1: Unless more buyers emerge. Chris Schumacher is the co-founder of New Majority Capital, a nonprofit that helps connect aging business owners and new entrepreneurs.
5: The clear majority of the businesses that we purchase are from retirees.
1: Schumacher says it takes a lot of preparation to get businesses ready for sale. He ran into some of this himself a handful of years ago when he bought a company that makes garden trellises.
5: You know, the owner didn't have a computer. He did all his work on lined paper.
1: So there are operational issues. Also, older business owners are at a life stage where they are thinking not just about how much money they can make through a sale, but what they're leaving behind.
5: They've built a business for 20 to 30 years. They have a legacy. They have their names on the trucks that they see driving down the neighborhood that they're going to be living in. They want to see that continue.
1: It's something the family at RJ Zavril & Sons, the construction company in Minnesota, is grappling with right now. Here's John, the CEO.
2: These guys are going to make a decision to either keep it as a family business or to sell out.
1: The firm has grown so much, it's become the second largest employer in town. And Dave, the current VP, says it's kind of turned the work of excavation and asphalt paving into a totally different job.
3: The hard work and the technical skill made us really good at what we did, right? And now this business is becoming about running a business really well.
1: They'll have to decide whether running it well means keeping it in the family or selling it to someone else. I'm Kristen Schwab for Marketplace.

0: Healthcare in this economy is challenging. It's expensive. It's oftentimes harder to get than it should be. And with apologies to my insurance industry friends, I mean health insurance. Am I right? So a headline in Vox the other day caught my eye. When did getting prescriptions start feeling like online shopping? It said. A lot more people are looking to urgent care and online pharmacies for the care that they need or the prescriptions they want instead of seeing a primary care physician. Dylan Scott wrote the story in question. Welcome to the program. Good to have you on.
1: Thanks for having me.
0: Could we, first of all, I guess, define some terms here? It's your term of art for the state of a slice of healthcare in this economy right now, drive-through healthcare. What exactly do you mean?
1: Yeah, so I thought of this in the context of like if the old-fashioned family doctor was like a family restaurant where it's like they knew you, they knew your order, you'd been going there for years, then this kind of healthcare service that has become really prominent in the past few years is what I think of as drive-through healthcare, where it's more of like a one-time only. You're pulling up, you're looking at a menu, you probably already know what you want, you're selecting the products, you're ordering your Big Mac or your GLP-1 prescription, and you go through a very routinized interaction with a clinician, and that's that. And I think that's new. That's very different from the kind of traditional patient-provider relationship that I think a lot of us grew up imagining as the ideal. And so that's why I wanted to come up with some kind of term for this kind of new service that's really come into being here in the past decade or so. And drive-through healthcare clinic is what I landed on.
0: And honestly, it kind of works. I mean, I kind of clicked in right away and figured out what you were talking about. It is driven, as you say in this piece, by the inefficiencies, shall we say, to be kind, in the American healthcare system, the insurance quagmire that it is. Also, though, and I think this is important because there's a behavioral economics part of this, healthcare consumers want agency. They want to be able to get what they want.
1: Right, exactly. I mean, I think a lot of people who have tried to schedule a doctor's appointment in the past few years know it can be really hard to do. Wait times are getting longer. There's fewer of the primary care physicians that you'd want to have in a long-term relationship available. Yeah. And so, yeah, there's been a big push, and it's a combination of things from like pharmaceutical companies pushing us products and being like, hey, go and ask your doctor about this. And you've obviously had the telehealth revolution, which has made it a lot easier to have this kind of instantaneous access with a healthcare provider. There's obviously an appeal to somebody being able to just go to a website and order the prescription that they want, especially if they're quite confident about it. But medicine is, you know, as much of an art as anything else. Right. And like those longitudinal relationships between doctors and patients are how you like pick up on subtle signs that like, oh, maybe there's a problem developing and we want to try to get ahead of it with some early interventions. That's where you're sort of potentially missing a longer term, more serious issue because you're having this more superficial interaction with a healthcare provider. That's where the concern comes in.
0: For all the talk of how this is good, but also maybe not good, we do have to point out the glaring example of where it's a desperately needed service. And you point this out, obviously, in your piece, the idea of abortion care and telehealth, especially since Dobbs.
1: Yes, exactly. I think that was an example for me personally that really made clear that like there is a place for this kind of service. And like, you know, I'm somebody who grew up in rural America. I've been following closely like the development of minute clinics, you know, putting healthcare clinics in Dollar Generals, things like that. And I do ultimately have this kind of on the one hand, on the other hand, take on them because it is like the access is necessary. And especially with something like abortion care in a post-Dobbs world where you might just live in a state where that kind of service is not available to you at a physical clinic anywhere, you know, within driving distance, being able to go online, have a discreet private interaction with a healthcare provider and get, you know, what is a life-saving type of service is really important.
0: As the guy in this conversation who has thought more deeply about this than the other guy in this conversation, this trend only continues, yeah?
1: I think so. I mean, I think you've seen with the GLP-1 drugs that like, yeah, the sort of clinical scope of these practices is only expanding. It started out with like medical marijuana card clinics back, you know, 10 years ago where it was like, you just went to see a doctor and said you had XYZ so you could get a medical marijuana card. Like we've become accustomed to this type of service, this more transactional type of healthcare. And the question will just be like, when does it make sense for me to use this? And when am I kind of taking a risk if I go for this kind of one-time only healthcare with something like weight loss treatment where I might really benefit from a long-term relationship with a provider?
0: Dylan Scott is at Vox. He covers healthcare there. Dylan, thanks a lot. Fascinating piece.
1: Thank you so much.

0: coming up.
1: Some of the busiest shopping days that we have all year.
0: Talk about Christmas in July, right? First, though, let's do the numbers. Dow Industrial's down 130 points today, 0.25%, finished at 52,925. NASDAQ down 302, that's 1.2%, 25,818. The S&P 500 slid 33 points, 0.4%, 75.3. SpaceX joined the NASDAQ 100 today, less than a month after its market debut. While some of the big banks are bullish on the give or take $2 trillion rocket company and AI company and satellite company, investors felt otherwise. SpaceX down 6.8% on the day. It was 98 years ago today, 1928, that the bar for the greatest thing ever was set when the Chillicothe Baking Company in Chillicothe, Missouri, sold for the first time pre-sliced bread. At the time, it was called, and this is a quote, the greatest forward step in the baking industry since bread was wrapped. Flour Foods, they sell like Wonder Bread, Nature's Own, and all the rest, lost a tiny slice, down 0.1%. 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

0: This is Marketplace. I'm Kai Rizdahl. We did an interview a month or so ago about federal banking charters and how the Trump administration is looking to issue more of them and how more companies are eager to get them. Crypto companies, car companies, also buy now, pay later companies, which gets us to the latest entrant, Klarna, the Swedish financial technology company, fintech, if you're in the know. It is known mostly for its buy now and pay later offerings, but it has applied for a bank license in Utah and wants to become Klarna Bank USA. It already is one, a bank that is, in Europe. And getting the U.S. seal of approval would let it grow beyond its current offerings. As Marketplace's Samantha Fields reports, Klarna is kind of part of a fintech trend.
1: PayPal also wants to be a bank now. So does Affirm, which, like Klarna, is best known for buy now, pay later. And Mercury, another fintech company, just recently got conditional approval to establish a bank. Michelle Ault at the Claros Group says fintechs are making this move now for two main reasons.
2: Number one, the Trump administration. Regulators are open to new bank formation in a way we haven't seen ever.
1: And just as important, she says, is reason number two.
2: Which is, in the U.S., a bank charter, a banking license, provides the keys to the financial kingdom.
1: And who wouldn't want those? Those keys open up all sorts of options that fintech companies wouldn't otherwise have. Thomas Piskorski at Columbia Business School says that includes the ability to hold deposits.
3: The huge advantage of being a bank is that you have access to insured deposit funding, that often allows the bank to finance themselves at a rate well below interest rate.
1: Which is an appealing prospect. Banks are subject to much more government regulation and oversight than fintech companies, regulation that got much tighter after the financial crisis of the late 2000s.
3: As a result of that, the lending activity, especially in consumer finance, has been migrated to non-bank institutions like Klarna or non-bank mortgage lenders in the mortgage space.
1: But at this point, more than 15 years post-Great Recession, James Wester at Javelin Strategy and Research says the benefits some of these companies could get from having a banking license outweigh that extra regulatory burden.
4: A lot of it has to do with the fact that fintechs have grown up.
1: Many fintech companies have been around for a while now, and they're looking for new ways to scale and grow.
4: There are limitations in the model that they had been built on, and the only way they're going to grow is to grow up, is to become more like a bank.
1: And that means getting a license. I'm Samantha Fields for Marketplace.

0: We started the day with a corporate view of this economy, both the macro from Mitchell and the micro from Kaylee. There is more business-centric data coming to us this week. We'll get a look at wholesale inventories for May tomorrow. That comes courtesy of the Commerce Department. Also, consumer credit for May from the Federal Reserve. Again, those are macro. So we're going to do that thing we do and go micro. Annie Lang Hartman is one of our retail regulars. She runs the stationery and gift store Wild Letty in Leelanau County, Michigan.
1: Right now, business for Wild Letty is really, really great. It's always the week before and the week after the 4th of July is when we get some of the busiest shopping days that we have all year. This year, we are seeing a wild amount of growth again, which is fantastic. And I feel like this year there's a steep learning curve of trying to figure out what our inventory reorder points are now that we're selling at this really fast rate that we have never dealt with before. Most things we can get within 1 to 2 weeks restocked on the floor. So that is definitely my biggest challenge right now, is trying to stay on top of that. Our costs are pretty spot on for what they have been in the past. The biggest thing is we are getting such a huge heat wave, and it's been a very warm summer that our utilities are going to be pretty high for this summer season. So that's the only thing I'm really thinking about as far as a significant change to our costs for the year. The busy summer season, I'm really just hoping that things keep running the way that they're running. I'm feeling pretty good, especially after the last 2 years of just growth and gaining more customers, seeing a return customer rate go up every year. It's been pretty exciting.
0: Annie Lang Hartman, she runs Wild Letty up in Leelanau County, Michigan.

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1: This final note on the way out today, I will give you all two economic data points. You decide which one you like. The Commerce Department announced the May trade gap today, the difference between what we sell overseas and what we buy from there. We are importing more foreign pharmaceuticals and cars and equipment for data centers, and we are exporting less. On that list is gold, natural gas, domestically made pharmaceuticals. So the trade gap got bigger, the president's tariffs notwithstanding. Also, and item two, in one of its regular consumer surveys, the Federal Reserve Bank of New York says we, that is consumers, are thinking inflation is going to be higher over the next year than the last time we asked. 3.7% is what we are thinking year over year. Jordan Manji, Zonio Maharaj, Janet Wynn, Olga Oxman, and Virginia K. Smith are the digital team. I'm Kai Rizdal. We will see you tomorrow, everybody.

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1: Join us for Shakespeare FC every Wednesday morning at 9 a.m. for a five-minute journey into the words and works of Uncle William. You can also download all episodes of the podcast at wgte.org/sfc. Stardate July 7th. The evening star nuzzles the lion the next few nights. Venus will pass quite close to Regulus, Leo's brightest star. At their closest, they'll be just 1 degree apart, the width of a pencil held at arm's length. Despite their proximity in the sky, Venus and Regulus are nowhere close to each other in reality. They're separated by many trillions of miles. Venus is a planet in our own solar system. Right now, it's 92 million miles away. That's about the average distance to the Sun, a distance known as the astronomical unit. It's the basic yardstick for measuring the solar system. It's a lot more convenient than miles or kilometers. A lot fewer zeros to worry about. But it's not a great yardstick for measuring the distances between stars. Regulus, for example, is more than 5 million astronomical units from us, 5 million times farther than Venus. Yet it's one of our closer neighbors. So there are two other units for measuring those distances. The most common is the light year, the distance light travels in 1 year, almost 6 trillion miles. And astronomers generally use parsecs. One parsec is 3.25 light years. So Regulus is about 24 parsecs from Earth. Regulus is close to the upper left of Venus at nightfall this evening. Venus will slide past the star over the next two nights. They'll be closest together on Wednesday, but close only in appearance. We have more skywatching tips and much more about the cosmos in Stardate magazine. Details at stardate.org. I'm Billy Henry.
2: This was a shot across the bow. 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So, like, to me, it was an obvious opportunity to take this model that was, really not invented but perfected by Alex Jones and say, well, just lay it all bare.
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7: This is not a joke. The satirical outlet The Onion is set to take over InfoWars, the site that is run by notorious conspiracy theorist Alex Jones. Yes, you heard that correctly.
3: Last Thursday, The Onion launched its own version of InfoWars, the infamous online hub of misinformation created by Alex Jones. The takeover has been years in the making.
8: American conspiracy theorist and internet broadcaster Alex Jones has been ordered to pay Sandy Hook families more than $1.5 billion.
9: That's because he perpetrated for years the lie that this shooting was a hoax, that the people were actors.
3: After losing two defamation cases, Jones was ordered to pay more than $1 billion to the families affected by the Sandy Hook school shooting.
10: Breaking news tonight, Alex Jones has just moved to liquidate his personal assets to pay the families of the victims of the Sandy Hook massacre.
3: Unable to pay, Jones's assets, including InfoWars, were put up for auction. And then In a surprise twist,
10: The Onion, the satirical news outlet, has won a bankruptcy auction to take control of InfoWars.
3: The Onion stepped in. They announced plans to convert InfoWars into a parody of itself and committed to sharing proceeds from the new venture with the Sandy Hook families.
0: Hi, everybody. It's Tim Heidecker here. I'm broadcasting now live. Thank you for joining me. We have major, major announcements to go through here.
3: Now, after nearly 2 years, The Onion's parody of InfoWars is live.
0: Make no mistake, we will be the new InfoWars.
3: Today, we speak with Onion CEO Ben Collins and comedian Tim Heidecker about what they plan to do with InfoWars and why they fought so hard to take control of it. It's Tuesday, July 7th. Hi, Ben.
11: Hey, how's it going?
3: I'm Rachel Abrams. Nice to meet you.
11: Nice to meet you, too.
3: Thanks for being here.
11: Thanks for doing this at all.
3: Yes. Early last week, I sat down with Ben Collins, the CEO of The Onion.
12: I got to practice my daily,
3: and actor and comedian Tim Heidecker.
13: Tim, am I allowed to ask you to just give me your Alex Jones impression?
12: Yeah. I'm like a trained SEAL, man.
0: We knew that was the case. And frankly, that's why we're talking about it, you know.
3: Collins and Heidecker were preparing for The Onion's imminent relaunch of InfoWars. The Onion has been around for almost 40 years and became infamous for skewering everything from American politics to pop culture.
2: In a lot of cases, people need catharsis. Just like give people a, you're not nuts. Mm-hmm. This feeling of like, you're just not insane. Yeah. You're not nuts.
3: Collins, who became CEO in 2024 after a decade as a reporter, has revitalized The Onion in a short amount of time.
2: And we've leaned into that as hard as we can. It's why we're the, I think, fifth biggest newspaper in the United States now.
3: I started my conversation with Ben and Tim by asking why they decided to remake InfoWars.
2: You know, I used to be a reporter, and I was covering stupid stuff on the internet when I was a little wee baby reporter guy at the Daily Beast now 11 years ago. Mm-hmm. And my friend's girlfriend was shot and killed on live TV, on Facebook, actually. She was the first person killed by a guy wearing a GoPro. It's brutal. It was just really bad. And then, like, when you Googled my friend's name, the thing that would come up was that he wasn't real or didn't exist and all this stuff. Like, there was, the internet had just started to show the cracks of where we were headed. Mm-hmm. So I started covering that for a living. You know, I wound up covering Alex Jones's trial on NBC News. And I remember sitting there when the judgment came down. It became clear that he was going to have to owe these people $1 billion. And he said, I'm not paying any of this. You guys know you're not going to receive a penny of this. And I was like, hey, dude, I think you got to pay money.
12: Even after I got this gig, I didn't quite know about all the details. And there's a great documentary about it, The Truth Versus Alex Jones. Yeah. And I sat there, watched that, and just my blood boiled. I couldn't believe what he had subjected those poor people to.
3: Which we know, of course, he not only accused the Sandy Hook shooting of being faked, he accused the parents of being actors. His listeners harassed them. Some of them had to move.
12: Yeah.
3: Alex Jones, as we know, was ordered to pay more than $1.4 billion in damages. His assets go to bankruptcy because he does not have that money. Can you just, Ben, tell us what happens after that vis-a-vis your interest in The Onion?
2: Sure. We saw it was for sale, InfoWars, on like Blue Sky. There was somebody who clipped out a newspaper ad because you have to advertise a bankruptcy auction, which sounds weird. Mm-hmm. But it said, like, you know, get Alex Jones' armored truck or whatever. So I started making some phone calls and I was like, does this mean InfoWars is for sale? And they were like, yeah, it does. You get the IP if you want. And I just tried to figure out what to do because I had obviously never purchased something at a bankruptcy auction. So I had to like learn some stuff and we're like, okay, well, we can look at this and I think we can pull this off. So we get excited to bid on this thing. And the bidding is on, I think, November 14th of 2024. And what happens on November 5th of 2024 is Donald Trump is elected president of the United States. Mm. So people are wondering, like, should we do this? Is this a safe thing to do? Dan Bongino, who became the deputy director of the FBI, got his start in InfoWars. There were so many people tied up in those worlds. So people were spooked. And we just had to make a decision. And I just realized that I can't imagine other people had the gumption or just like time in their lives to take on Alex Jones's harassment campaign. So I was like, okay, you know, I'm a man of my word. We're going to go through this. And we put down our bid and then we won. And then Alex absolutely lost his mind. I remember him calling Steve Bannon on air and being like, Steve Bannon being like, what the f*** is going on? Like on the phone on air on E4's. As it was like, he was panicking. The funniest part is he had never heard of The Onion until we bought it.
13: You're kidding. He said that?
2: Well, you could tell. Like, he was like, this newspaper, The Onion. And he just never heard of it.
13: Just to clarify here, so basically the point of the bankruptcy is that whatever gets sold, everything's supposed to go to the families that got that judgment, right? So at this point, when you were trying to purchase his assets, his company, was the idea to take it over and give money to the families in some way?
2: Yeah, that was the immediate argument when I presented to my team. I was like, you know, we could spend $2 million on Facebook ads and make $2.1 million in Onion merch or something, or we can do this really good thing and hope people come along for the ride. And that's what we decided to do. And I have no idea if I would do it again, but I think I would, because it's been this gigantic pain in the ass in my life. And it's been very scary. And we've had the dogs called on us from him and all of his weird psycho.
13: Alex Jones has come after both of you personally, I believe.
2: Oh, yeah.
12: Oh, in the best possible way. I mean, I find it incredibly amusing for the most part.
2: Yeah.
12: Because he's discovered my body of work. Like you say, he didn't know The Onion. And then he found Tim and Eric's stuff from 15 years ago. And, you know, if you haven't seen some of that, it is pretty out there. It's pretty weird. But it's all coming from a place of absurdity and a place of silliness. But he took it all out of context and basically thought that we were some kind of literal demons from hell.
2: Yeah.
13: So you make a bid for The Onion. It goes through some legal wrangling in the courts. Now, you have, I believe, celebrated the takeover. I know that you guys are treating it like a fait accompli. You're about to launch. But what is the current status? Just to be clear, like, you have not officially taken over in the sense that, like, you can't go into Alex Jones's studio right now in Austin and, like, start broadcasting from there.
2: Yeah. So last August, there was an emergency stay put in place where it says, like, the receiver cannot sell these assets until we rule on this. The receiver is the guy in charge of dispensing all of these assets. And then Alex Jones said that he was going to shut everything down. Alex Jones' goal, by the way, is to render these assets valueless so he can buy them back for pennies. I don't accept that because that means these families will never get anything.
12: Mm-hmm.
2: So we went to this receiver and we said, we'll lease all of this stuff from you. I know you can't sell it, but it doesn't say anything about this. And the receiver was like, yeah, I guess that's a good point. My goal is to keep the value of the assets up, make the families happy. And so we're moving this forward, and part of why we're trying to do this is to keep the value of this asset alive. By making fun of this thing, we were reminding people, like, hey, it has value to people on the planet Earth,
12: right,
2: and it has value to us. And, you know, we would love to take this over and give these families. They haven't received a penny from this guy, and it's been 4.5 years since the judgment and 10 years since they sued him. So they need this cash, and we would love to get them some.
13: How did the families react when you first told them that you wanted to take this horrific tragedy and make it into a comedy website?
2: The first call was weird because I was like, I work at The Onion. I used to cover this stuff, so a couple of these families knew who I was. And they were like, let me think about it. And then they came back and they were like, now that I thought about it, I see the vision, you know? Because their goal has always been, you know, make it so he can't do this to any other family ever again.
12: Yeah.
2: And the strength of these families is absurd. Like, you've met these people.
12: Mm-hmm.
2: They are the strongest people I think I've ever met in my entire life. And then we had this, like, really beautiful phone call with them maybe a month ago where—
13: The two of you.
2: It was us and the Onion writing staff.
12: Yeah,
2: and
12: then, everybody, yeah.
2: And then I think, like, 6 or 7 of the families.
12: Mm-hmm.
2: And I don't know. A bunch of people left overtly crying in the office. It was weird to go into a thing where we thought we were going to say, thank you for letting us do this. And they were like, no, I don't think you understand. Thank you for doing this.
13: But I want to go back to this idea that one of the reasons the family supported you and one of your goals is to neuter Alex Jones. Because Alex Jones, he might not have InfoWars, but he is up and running on the platform Rumble. He is doing his thing. He still has people that are watching him. It is nowhere near the millions of people he had on YouTube before he was kicked off of YouTube. But nevertheless, he is starting to do the same thing he's done before, right? And we don't know how big he's going to be. So I just sort of wonder, like, if he's already out there, like, still doing his thing, like, how will you determine whether this effort is successful?
12: That's a good question. I mean, I tuned in the other day just because I hadn't done the impression in a while and I wanted to listen to his voice. And I literally opened it up and he was talking about Charlie Kirk faking his own death.
13: Hmm.
12: And I was like, right. And we're doing a little bit of a similar take on that, on our parody of it. I mean, he is extremely diminished from where he was 6 years ago, 10 years ago.
2: Yeah. It has, like, 6,000 views per stream. Like, this is not...
13: It's small.
2: It's small. It's a small audience. And I agree with you that he can build it back up, but that's America.
12: We should also note that the core of Alex Jones is a pills-selling machine. It is.
13: Well, just to be really clear about what you mean here is that he has a part of his business where he sells products to people. And in some cases, those products are to solve issues that he brings up on his show that might not be actual evidence-based issues.
12: A nuclear war is imminent, therefore, buy my iodine.
13: Stuff like that, right.
12: Yeah.
13: I also just have to point out, did you guys see, I think it was New York Magazine, but I can't remember. Somebody years ago did a quiz. Is this product from Alex Jones or is this product from Gwyneth Paltrow?
12: Right, sure.
13: And it was very hard to tell the difference.
12: Well,
13: so I don't want to make it seem like it's singular to Alex Jones.
12: No. But, I mean, she's not advocating for the harassment of parents.
2: I think that's the difference, is you can do whatever you want to sell products. Once you start selling products on as a direct response immediately after a mass shooting and start demeaning the people who are victims of that mass shooting. That's, to me, I don't know if I'm crazy here, is a step too far.
13: The two of you have done a very good job of articulating, I think, what you think the core of Alex Jones's product empire and also website is. You've also explained a lot about The Onion and what sort of makes The Onion The Onion. Can you help me understand, how does InfoWars fit into the core DNA of The Onion?
2: So The Onion, in my opinion, has always been the best at going after the dominant mode of media at the time. We always go after the way people actually get their information. And this was a, you know, a shot across the bow. It's a little bit bigger than what we usually do in the sense that we're directly going after the information war people who are trying to make you feel bad about everything you do so you can buy a supplement. But that's how everything operates. You see, like, you know, RFK, who is carrying around sauerkraut and talking about peptides and all these other things, like the current du jour addiction of people who subscribe to things on the internet. So, like, to me, it was an obvious opportunity to take this model that was, really not invented but perfected by Alex Jones and say, well, just lay it all bare.
13: After the break, we talk about what it is like to make comedy in this political environment. We'll be right back.

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2: Superstar pianist Long Long joins the Berlin Philharmonic for Ravel's jazz-infused Piano Concerto in G. And we'll hear the rare and powerful Symphony No. 1 by Hans Roth in concert from Berlin's iconic Philharmonie. Paavo Järvi conducts. I'm Jan Weller. It's the first stop of many in our European concert series. 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
4: I'm Rachel Abrams, and this is The Daily. Today, we speak with Onion CEO Ben Collins and comedian Tim Heidecker about what they plan to do with InfoWars and why they fought so hard to take control of it. I want to talk about comedy, not just InfoWars comedy, but just sort of more broadly comedy in the Trump administration. Mm-hmm. A lot of comedians have said, and I've heard you guys discuss this, that satire is really hard in the Trump administration, which is, I've never quite understood exactly why. And I feel like it's not the perspective that you guys have taken. And so I wonder if, Tim, you can explain what you think the opportunity is for comedy that other comedians who say that are missing.
5: Sure. I mean, you try to get to very universal, you know, human feelings. I'm not trying to just go like, haha, look at Trump's orange complexion. Mm-hmm. I want to get into like, what is it about being a human being that gets you to the place where you're doing that to yourself? And I want to try to do that in a entertaining or funny way. I think it's also okay to, at this moment in time, it's enough to just go, like, whatever the debacle is this mm-hmm. week, whatever the insanity is, I think it's enough right now. You can just go, I think that's crazy. And if you can try to do it in a funny, witty way, at least people out there looking for signals that they're not alone can get something. They can get like, okay, I'm not crazy. That's crazy.
4: I want to ask you guys, though, like the way you are describing what you're doing does not sound ideological. But just to push back a little bit, like I went to the Onion website earlier today and there's like a zillion headlines about Trump and RFK Jr., Ken Paxton. And I'm somebody who's read the Onion. I know that you made fun of Biden. I know that you make fun of Democrats. I get that. But there's something called the Babylon Bee, which for people that don't know, it is described as like the Onion for conservatives, basically the implication being that you guys have a liberal ideological mm-hmm. bent, right? And I think that certainly in this moment, you could get that impression looking at the Onion website. I want to understand, like, how broad are you trying to appeal in terms of an audience?
5: I would just say that I don't think about an audience often. I just try to express what's inside of me out into the world. And it will be ideological a lot of the time mm-hmm. because I have a point of view. But I will say InfoWars isn't going to be overtly political necessarily, and maybe not really at all. I mean, we're making fun of food influencers, and we'll be making fun of people that certainly voted for, you know, Mamdani in New York, mm-hmm. you know, and are friends of mine. Like, you got to, of course, look at the world around you and see things that you kind of cringe at, even though you might ideologically align with them. And we're not going to be afraid to do that. But we're not interested in punching down. Mm-hmm. We're not looking at making fun of swaths of people because we're essentially scared of them.
6: Yeah, the most recent takedown request we got from a politician was from a very prominent Democrat. You know, that's we really do hammer all sides. The Democratic Party is really upset at us because they think that we sank Joe Biden's 2024 campaign.
4: Because you didn't cheer him on? Is that the idea?
6: Yeah.
4: Okay.
6: And I'm not going to ever step in on that sort of thing, mm-hmm. ever.
4: I wonder if you guys succeed, if the website takes off, besides the financial benefit of succeeding, whatever that looks like, whatever your metrics are, just what do you think you will have accomplished besides sidelining Alex Jones, besides making him less offensive or powerful?
5: I mean, creating another place for quality art and media to exist that is pretty damn independent. I mean, this is one of the few bastions of not this monopolized super companies that we're having to live with. So what we hope to have accomplished in, let's say, 5 years is we've retrained people's brains to think of InfoWars meaning something fundamentally different and separate it from that ghoul. If he wants to tell people about Charlie Kirk faking his own death or something, he's free to do it on the side of the highway.
6: You know, everything about InfoWars was horrible, except the branding and the catchphrase they came up with. Mm-hmm. And their catchphrase is, there's a war on for your mind, which is just a perfect sentence. It's a beautiful mm-hmm. sentence, right? Mm-hmm. And that will remain a thing that we do, basically like a mission statement or a, you know, something to point at, where there has been a war on for your mind for the last 10 years. There's no question about that. Like, we have lived through that. And I would say normal people have lost in part because they didn't know they were in a fight. And we're going to give people the ability to make fun of the processes and the ways people get information. That's going to be the through line that gets us through this. And like characters and ideas and mm-hmm. things are going to build out of that. We are constantly being inundated mm-hmm. with a bunch of insane garbage and bull, frankly. And that bull had no counterweight. And we're going to try to.
5: But I've been thinking over the years a lot about darkness and comedy and death and comedy. And it is a way to like survive the chaos of the world. On a very deep level, like the comedians, the writers, whoever, creatives that go into those dark places are doing it at a service for themselves to sort of exercise the fear of these real things. And then that gets received by an audience. And I think it does a service to make them feel like, okay, this is something that happens and we have to laugh about it. There's obviously lots of things we could do about it, but it's just like making you feel like all this crazy shit is hanging over our heads, but we shouldn't be afraid of it all the time.
4: Ben, Tim, thank you both so much for joining us.
6: Hey, thank you. I really appreciate it.
4: After we spoke to Ben and Tim, we reached out to representatives for Alex Jones to ask for comment about the Onion's takeover of InfoWars, but they did not respond.
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4: 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I'm Rachel Abrams. 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
7: Both OpenAI and Anthropic are planning to go public at valuations around $1 trillion each. But even before these mega IPOs send a tsunami of new liquidity through their home city, San Francisco, signs of growing AI wealth aren't hard to find. And no sign is blinking brighter than the real estate market. San Francisco has the highest and the fastest rising home prices in the country, according to data from Redfin. Recently, a turnkey restored

0: way to the attic that folds into the ceiling.
1: Two-car parking,
2: which is also a rarity.
0: But perhaps the most distinctive thing about this listing is one of the forms of payment accepted, shares in OpenAI or Anthropic.
1: We have had at our open houses a lot of folks come in and be like, oh my gosh, I wish this was 6 months from now. And so when they were talking about it, the seller said, well, yeah, I would just take their stock for it.
0: AI equity has literally become the currency of the market. Some shareholders have been able to cash out stock before the IPOs by selling to new investors. It's driving a frenzy of bidding wars.
3: There's a mansion deficit. That was the term I coined.
0: Yeah, he said mansion deficit. Luxury real estate advisor Alexander Lurie, who also happens to be the mayor's brother, shows me around one of these rarities on a hilltop stretch known as Billionaire's Row.
3: So we're looking at the whole span of the bay, the mouth of the bay, the Golden Gate Bridge to Alcatraz.
0: It's a $20 million view. Lurie says he knows of about 50 buyers shopping at that price. Typically, fewer than 10 such properties go up for sale in the city in an entire year. So people are offering many millions of dollars above asking price or making generous deals before a house ever gets listed publicly.
3: We are in unprecedented times because of the access to liquidity, the access to wealth.
0: San Francisco is the perpetual gold rush town. The mansions of Billionaire's Row were built with the fortunes of mining and railroads before they were claimed by the barons of silicon and software. Ted Egan, the city's chief economist, has seen his share of booms in his two decades in San Francisco.
4: But nothing on this scale.
0: The amounts invested in AI companies are orders of magnitude bigger than in previous tech waves, but the wealth is accruing to a small group as the rest of the industry contracts. Egan says the city lost about 40,000 jobs in the last 3 years, mostly in tech.
4: It's really a tug of war between something that's in decline and something that's growing rapidly.
0: Luxury home prices are rising the fastest, but housing costs are going up across the board, and they're probably only going to get higher once the AI companies go public. I'm Megan McCarty-Carino, and that's Marketplace Tech. This is APM.
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I'm your host, Nikki Miller, here to share artists from local, national, and global stages. We'll be featuring some jazzers from Michigan today. Signal Quartet is a collective musical ensemble based in Southeast Michigan, consisting of Ben Wolkins, Ian Blunden, Eric Nachtrab, and Sean Perlmutter. The group's repertoire is entirely made of original compositions by members of the band, which serves as springboards for far-reaching improvisations, showcasing the tight communication and shared musical vocabulary of the ensemble. We'll hear work from their recent album, Signal 4, as well as a single from vocalist Brianna of Macon, Georgia, and music of Jamie Harms from London. All the artists you'll hear tonight are available online. 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We'll start with the opening track to Signal 4. This is Credibility Gap.

Credibility Gap. Music from a Michigan collective, Signal Quartet, featuring Ben Wolkins, Ian Blunden, Eric Knocktrab, and Sean Perlmutter. We'll hear the bookend to the album next, Kingsley Does Not Stop.

Kingsley does not stop. Music from Signal Quartet, based in Ann Arbor. So fun to dive into their work. Reminded me a little bit of a flirty little bossa nova treat I've been enjoying. This is Death by Electrocution from Brianna, a vocalist from Macon, Georgia.

Death by Electrocution. Gorgeous little single independently released by R&B vocalist Brianna of Macon, Georgia. Next, we'll return to our jazz main stage artist. This is Signal Quartet performing Half a Pint.

Half a Pint, written by Ben Wolkins. We'll hear another of his tunes when we return, but for now, I'd like to hop across the pond for a recent release from Jamie Harms' Cleo. This is from Demo Tape Volume 3, which came out this last February. We'll hear Seven Wheels, featuring Jemima White and Belle Brunson. Following that, Black Eye, featuring Jack Devonshire and Alex Wardle.

Two tracks from Jamie Harms' Cleo. We'll hear one more track from that demo volume before returning to the States for our main stage artist. This is Hands, featuring Evie Axton.

We heard Hands, music from Jamie Harms Cleo. We'll head back to our main stage next. This is Helen and Grace from Signal Quartet's latest album, Signal 4, followed by Remembering is Hard Work.

Remembering is Hard Work, music from Southeast Michigan collective Signal Quartet. We heard Ben Wilkins, Ian Blunden, Eric Nachtrab, and Sean Perlmutter. That album and all the tracks you heard tonight will be posted online. I think there's something nice about perusing the album catalogs instead of just following along with a playlist. Hopefully, you'll discover some new tracks you enjoy. You can follow me on Substack or Instagram at Mickey Miller FM for all the artists we hear this summer. Well, that is all the time we have for tonight's episode of WGTE Summer Radio Festival. 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

With stops in Berlin, Cologne, Lausanne, and Copenhagen, we're on an orchestral tour of Europe. I'm Jan Weller. Welcome to a new season of performances from some of the great concert halls of the world. Today, we're giving you a great seat in the revered Philharmonie, home of the Berlin Philharmonic. On the podium, a regular visitor to this orchestra, Paavo Järvi. Later, they'll perform the rarely heard tragic masterpiece of Hans Rott, his Symphony No. 1. But to open our concert, one of the true superstars of classical music, pianist Lang Lang. He'll perform the Piano Concerto in G by Maurice Ravel. The piece is infused with sparkling jazz and sultry blues and was written after the composer returned from a tour of the United States. You can almost hear the rush and hectic mayhem of the big, buzzing American city. Here is Paavo Järvi to lead the Berlin Philharmonic in Maurice Ravel's Piano Concerto in G, featuring pianist Lang Lang.